Yeah. Some scratch going here. Meditation dub. Makes good background music while I'm talking about the songs you heard. Bunch of tracks there. Part of our dub show tonight, this week, where it's all dub. So started with Vivian Weathers' Cheat Heart dub, then a Swad dub charge, Judy Mowat, The People's Choice, dub, The Paragons, This Version Is High, and Junior Delgado, Bazooka Blast. Got one more block of tracks for you, a few more Irie mellow tunes. Easy to stay mellow, especially now. All right, Aijaman, whip that tarantula.

Okay, I think that's it. It's been 2 hours of dub. Hope it wasn't too much for you. I loved it. Hey, that was way back there. Was Aijaman with that tarantula. Then Tony Tuff, You'll Never Find Dub. Black Uhuru, That Monkey Is a Spy. And then we had Gregory Isaacs, Cool Down, The Dub. Foundation gave us Beverly Hills Master Dub. And Ionai Kamozi, World of Music Dub. Extra bass on that one. Augustus Pablo, Eastern Promise Dub. And finish it up with Max Romeo and the Upsetters, One Step Dub. Lots of Lee Perry tonight. Lots of Scratch Perry versions. Lots of King Tubby. Some Mad Professor. These are the names in dub. So that's it for tonight. Until next week, stay iry. This is Doug, and this has been Baldhead Reggae on 90.9 KFOI. Good night.

Even in the early days, the pioneers of electronic music knew they were onto something special. Here was a way of sculpting sound that made it like clay, something you could shape to your own creative vision. Today, every artist can have electronic tools of almost unlimited power at their fingertips. We've had several generations of musicians tending the electronic vineyards, and these days, the sonic wine is available in many varietals. For example, downtempo is a name invented in the 1990s to describe slowed down, less intense electronic dance music. It's still beaty, but the atmosphere is chilled. Rather than pumping you up, it floats you along with a relaxed vibe that leads to pure ambient realms. I'm Stephen Hill, and on this transmission of Hearts of Space, a journey from downtempo rhythms to ambient space, on a program called Electron Traveler. We begin with music from British Columbia by Mythos, from Journey. Then from France, the downtempo side of Ays Dana, from Leylines. From the UK, a track by Hibernation from Second Nature. And from England, the slow pulse of Marconi Union with selections from Beautifully Falling Apart and a classic Weightless track from the Ambient Zone compilation. In the Deep Zone, music from Sweden by Healer from Wonderground. And two ambient excursions, once again by Ays Dana from Perimeters and Leylines. All that plus a final piece by American synthesist Radiant Mind from Sense. It's a journey from downtempo to ambient on this transmission of Hearts of Space.

A journey from down-tempo rhythms to ambient space. Electron Traveler on this transmission of Hearts of Space. We began with music from British Columbia, Canada by the duo Mythos from Journey. Then from France, the down-tempo side of Ays Dana, the project of Vince Villouis from Leylines. UK musician Hibernation, an alias of Seb Taylor, was next, with a track from Second Nature. And then from Manchester, England, Marconi Union at their most laid back, with two selections from Beautifully Falling Apart, Ambient Transmissions Volume 1, and Weightless, an instant classic from the Ambient Zone compilation. Then, into the deep zone with Swedish electronic artist Healer, the alias of Michael Anderson, and a hypnotic track from Wonderground, followed by two deep ambient selections, once again by French synthesist Ays Dana from Perimeters and Leylines. And we conclude with this music by American synthesist Radiant Mind, the alias of Robert Inglis from Sense. This edition of Hearts of Space was produced by Steve Davis and Stephen Hill. You heard program number 1011, Electron Traveler.

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0: This horrendous explosion went over her head and slammed into the backside of one of the whales, and they exploded, and she screamed.
1: How can we ever stop the clear cuts in the forest if we're so effective at clear cutting one another?
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Over the last 35 years, we've broadcast some 31 programs inspired by the evocative, intensely moving music of North Africa and the Middle East. And almost every time, I've added a disclaimer that these programs have nothing to do with the contentious politics of the region. After all, these are some of the oldest cultures on Earth, with complex, artistically evolved musical traditions. But in one sense, politics has made a difference. The political ferment has led to a diaspora of hundreds of the region's best musicians who now live and work in France, Germany, Great Britain, the Netherlands, Canada, and the US. From the relative safety and stability of Western cities, nostalgia for their homelands has produced what poet Hakim Bey memorably called romantic, transcultural exile music of the Middle East. These creative fusions of Arabic, North African, Persian, and electronic music stand as living examples of cultural tolerance and communication. I'm Stephen Hill, and on this transmission of Hearts of Space, we return to the superheated spaces of the Middle East and North Africa on a program called Desert Soul 2. We have music by Dutch Yemeni musician Michel Banabila with Turkish oud master Mehmet Polat from New Land. Arabic-influenced music by Japanese world ambient musician and film composer Ryo Utasato from Frozen Flower. And from Los Angeles, music by the Yuval Ron Ensemble from Under the Olive Tree. Later, a poetic song of longing from Persian singer Masa Vadat from Traces of an Old Vineyard. And a trance percussion piece by the late German synthesist Pete Namluk with Turkish master musician Burhan Öcal from Sultan. In the Deep Zone, cinematic music by Toronto-based composer Alex Kaskin from Desert Sunrise, music of the Middle East, by Tunisian oud master Dafer Youssef from Digital Prophecy, and by Tunisian musician Anwar Brahim from Blue Makams. Finally, Montreal-based Turkish musician Mirjan Dede from Breath, and by the US-based Turkish musician Omar Faruk Tekbilek from Whirling. The hypnotic rhythms, modal scales, and romantic soundscapes of the Middle East and North Africa. Desert Soul 2 on this transmission of Hearts of Space.

The hypnotic rhythms, modal scales, and romantic soundscapes of the Middle East and North Africa. Desert Soul 2, on this transmission of Hearts of Space. We began with Dutch Yemeni musician Michel Banabila, with Turkish oudmaster Mehmet Polat from New Land. Then Arabic-influenced music by Japanese musician Ryo Utasato from Frozen Flower. And from Los Angeles, a piece by the Yuval Ron Ensemble from Under the Olive Tree. Persian singer Masa Vadat was next, with a poetic song of longing from Traces of an Old Vineyard. Followed by two more by Michel Banabila and Mehmet Polat, once again from New Land. And a trance percussion piece by the late German synthesist Pete Namluk, with Turkish master musician Burhan Öcal, from their collaboration, Sultan. We move deeper with four cinematic pieces by Russian-born, Toronto-based composer Alex Kaskin, from Desert Sunrise, Music of the Middle East. Followed by Tunisian oud master Dafer Youssef from Digital Prophecy, and the Yuval Ron Ensemble with more from Under the Olive Tree. Tunisian oud player Anwar Abraham continued with an excerpt from Blue Makams, and then Montreal-based Turkish musician Mirjan Dede from Breath. And we leave you with this music by US-based Turkish musician Omar Faruk Tekbilek from Whirling. This edition of Hearts of Space was produced by Steve Davis and Stephen Hill. You heard program number 1187, Desert Soul

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I'm Stephen Hill. 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
1: Well, I thought it would be a great big surprise if after 51 and a half years of twying, I finally blasted you.
0: cut. 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Take your little gun and stick.
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3: Hello.
5: Hello.
3: Hello. Hello.
4: Hello.
3: Hello.
4: Hello.
3: Hello.
4: Hello.
3: Hello.
4: Hello.
3: Hello.
4: Hello.
3: Hello.
4: Hello.
3: Hello.
4: Hello.
3: Viva.
4: Oh, is it the... Oh,
3: is it Harlan?
4: Get away from here.
6: Oh.
7: Yeah, we did some investigating for him.
8: Hello.
3: Hello.
4: Hello.
8: Is this the Miracle Detective Agency?
4: Yes.
9: The harmony's bad. We didn't have time to rehearse.
4: Hello.
9: Hello.
4: Hello.
10: Hello.
11: Hello.
10: Hello.
11: Hello.
10: Hello.
11: This is the B&E Show, and we got a lot of good music for you this week.
10: That's right.
11: We do. What? Yeah.
10: So what are we going to play today?
11: Today we're going to have some Jackson Browne. We got some Jackson Browne going on. We got Dr. My Eyes. It was a little story about that song. The Eagles, they were living down below Jackson Browne, and he kept playing this song over and over and over again. And the Eagles were like, oh, that's how you write songs. So I think they got all their songs from, like, Jackson Browne. Jackson Browne wrote the song, what's that song called? What's the first one? Talking about, I don't know. Anyway, the first song,
10: the Eagle song.
11: The Eagle song. What is it? It's
10: it happens on a rainy day when you can't think. Sometimes your brain does a brain fart. So, what's it? I can't remember either. Was it Take It Easy?
11: Take It Easy. That was what it was.
10: That's the problem.
11: Okay, got it.
10: Take It Easy on a rainy day. Okay.
11: Got it. Take It Easy on a rainy day. Here we go.
10: We'll quit talking.
11: Here's some Jackson Browne for you.
10: Okay, here we go.

0: That was some Robin Ford. The song there was a remix of Don't Deny Your Love. And number eight was Sometime Love.
1: So, Ed, who's Robin Ford? Can you tell me a little bit about Robin Ford?
0: I learned about Robin Ford back in the 80s. A friend of mine took me to a concert in the Bay Area. I think at the time it was the Yellow Jackets, if any of you know about the Yellow Jackets. They did a lot of like fusion music during the 80s. So Robin's kind of more of a blues background from his brothers. They had a band called the Charles Ford Band, named after their father, who was more of a country western musician. And so anyway, he's played with different people over the years. He's played with, Joni Mitchell in the LA Express. He's done work with George Harrison. Actually did something with Kiss, and just recently his band opened up for Eric Clapton, and that was pretty good, just to name a few.
1: Cool. All right, let's get on with what we're going to do next. How about playing some Koinonia?

0: So that was Koinonia. That was with guitar player Hadley Hawkinsmith, Abraham Labarial. That's with another person was there is Justo Amario. Another person that was there is Alex Acuna. So great band
1: Andrew's,
0: here.
1: Is that Andreas's cousin?
0: No, it's not.
1: Oh, okay. So what is the band called?
0: It's called Koinonia.
1: Koinonia?
0: Koinonia.
1: Koinonia.
0: Koinonia.
1: Koinonia.
0: Yes.
1: Okay.
0: Yeah. Abraham Barrios is the bass player. He has been playing like with a bunch of like Larry Carlton and things like that. It's kind of intertwined. All these musicians are intertwined together. So anyway, they're all intertwined and they make each other sound good. That's how it works.
1: Good.
0: Yep. So
1: maybe they can play like us someday.
0: Yeah, pretty much.
2: Hi, Paul.
0: Hey, how's it going?
2: My name's Opie. Did you forget?
0: Yeah, are you gonna go down by the fishing hole?
2: Well, I want to go fishing there, Paul.
0: Where's Gomer at? Oh, that's the wrong show.
2: That's my other brother from another mother.
0: Is that what it is?
2: And you're still dad, so yeah. I think you know all of us kids somehow.
0: There you go. That works.
2: We had a lot of kids from different mothers.
0: Yeah, we do. Yeah. Where's the grandma, the lady that makes all the pies?
2: She's making pies over at your grandma's pies house.
3: Space, the final frontier.
0: And the music frontier. What are we going to play today, Ed?
3: Well, this five-year voyage, we'll find out.
0: Okay.
3: Because if we don't, we'll be locked away for 5 years in the state penitentiary.
0: 5 years is a long time.
2: Beam me up, Scotty. I got to go potty.
1: Oh, well, I couldn't think of anything else better to say.
0: Gotcha. So what are we playing today, Ed? What kind of music are we playing today?
1: Well, it's a mishmash. I can't say what I'm trying to say. It's a mashup.
0: How about some BGs, no?
1: BG what?
0: Maybe Chicago, maybe some.
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You're listening to KFRI Radio, and I'm from Wales. That's W-A-L-E-S, not W-H-A-L-E-S. Thank you. Okay, here's a tongue twister for you, all the way from Wales. Llanfair pwll gwyngill go gerich wyndrobo llantisilio go go goch. And that is a small little village in North Wales. Try that.

0: Hello and welcome to Background Briefing, available 24/7 at backgroundbriefing.org. I'm Ian Masters and today we'll examine a number of stories and issues in the news. We'll begin with the deadly combination of Trump's diminishing grasp on reality as his sanity slips away, together with his obsession with nuclear weapons, having once asked, quote, "Why do we have them if we don't use them?" Now to the glee of his MAGA followers in Nebraska, Trump has invited Iran to nuke Los Angeles and San Diego, two California cities with predominantly Democratic voters. Joining us is Dr. Henry Abram, who has served as unit chief of the Westboro State Hospital, director of psychiatric research at St. Elizabeth Hospital in Boston, and also served as a consultant to the National Academy of Sciences and advisor for several revisions of the Diagnostic Manual of the American Psychiatric Association, a member of Physicians for Social Responsibility and the International Physicians for the Prevention of Nuclear War. He shared in the award of the Nobel Peace Prize and is a signatory to an open letter from leading mental health professionals, a statement of medical concern about the President of the United States. He writes a weekly newsletter on Substack, Henry David Abram's Stuff for Public Consumption, where his latest article is Why the Emperor Has No Clothes in 11,198 Words from Time Magazine. Then we'll look into the mother of all corrupt deals the Trump-Witkoff families have entered into with Putin, who is offering up Lukoil at fire sale prices, meaning Jared, Ivanka, Steve and the kids and their friends in the Gulf will be getting the sanctioned Russian oil giant worth $22 billion once sanctions are lifted for a fraction of what it's worth. Needless to say, this all comes at the expense of Ukraine. Joining us is Anders Aslan, a senior fellow at the Stockholm Free World Forum, a professor at the Center for Eurasian, Russian and East European Studies at Georgetown University, and a former senior fellow at the Atlantic Council. A member of the Russian Academy of Natural Sciences, he worked as a Swedish diplomat in Moscow and served as an economic advisor to the governments of Russia and Ukraine. His books include Ukraine, What Went Wrong and How to Fix It, and Russia's Crony Capitalism, The Path from Market Economy to Kleptocracy. Then finally, we'll investigate what we know about the death of a researcher at a Russian biolab from pneumonic plague, which Putin is covering up while Secretary of State Rubio calls for more transparency. Joining us is Gregory Koblenz, Associate Professor and Director of the Biodefense Graduate Program at George Mason University's Shah School of Policy and Government, as well as the co-director of the Global Biolabs Initiative, which tracks high containment laboratories and biorisk management policies around the world. A member of the Scientist Working Group on Chemical and Biological Weapons at the Center for Arms Control, he's the author of Living Weapons, Biological Warfare and International Security. And joining us now, Dr. Henry Abram, who served as the unit chief of the Westboro State Hospital, director of psychiatric research at the St. Elizabeth Hospital in Boston, and he writes a weekly newsletter on Substack, Henry David Abram's Stuff for Public Consumption, the latest article of which is Why the Emperor Has No Clothes in 11,198 Words from Time Magazine. Welcome to Background Briefing, Dr. Henry Abram.
1: Well, thank you for that excellent summary of my life. I can leave now.
0: Well,
1: that was very good. No, you plugged my Substack, which is real. I just discussed this problem. And it's like Trump must be reading this stuff, because then he says, oh, yeah, I'll go out and I'll be disinhibited and I'll threaten to blow up American cities. Why not? You know, this is really crazy talk. This is, you know, in my article I discuss, and I have to conclude after looking at, you know, years of data with this guy, that I think he has an early dementia. This is what we're looking at. When he says, I'm going to, you know, why don't we blow up Los Angeles and San Diego. He thinks it's funny. He's dealing, he's describing it in a mirthful way. He's not going to the football and punching, trying to, hey, where are the codes for Los Angeles? I don't get to see them here. No, he doesn't, he's not doing that. He thinks it's just a funny joke. And the people in the audience who are laughing with him, I'm not sure what is in their minds. I haven't been studying their Time magazine interviews, but I have studied his. And he is capable of, this kind of apocalyptic language, this disinhibition, this preoccupation with violence, this casual threatening at the UN to annihilate Iran or end its civilization. In one way, it's just crazy talk. The difficulty is that it's crazy talk with a man on the button. He's capable of doing the things he's joking about. And, Freud has a very interesting monograph on the subject, The Psychopathology of Joking. And he digs behind the joke and he finds the reality. And so when the president is, quote, joking about blowing up Los Angeles, he's just playing with the idea of blowing up cities like Tehran or Natanz. This is in his mind. And he has a preoccupation not only with violence, but he has a love affair with nuclear weapons. He thinks they are just super good things that he can use to further his legacy. This is a very scary kind of thing. And of course, it's unprecedented. When is the last time an American president invited an enemy of the country to blow up two of its cities? I mean, it just takes my breath away. But then again, in another way, it doesn't. It is consistent with the danger that this guy poses to the country.
0: So let's play the clip from yesterday at a rally in Nebraska. And it's worth noting that when Trump invites Iran to take out Los Angeles and San Diego, the MAGA crowd in Nebraska cheers.
2: Remember, with the war, it's just artificial. It's a little bit high. It's a small price to pay for keeping the world safe, keeping our country safe. They can take out a city. Let them take out Los Angeles. Let them take out San Diego. This is a very small price to pay. And it's going to be over with very soon. It's essentially almost over with.
0: And you've been listening to a clip from yesterday's rally in Nebraska with Donald Trump inviting Iran to take out Los Angeles and San Diego. And of course, you heard the crowd cheering. That in itself, though, Dr. Abram, I find really almost as disturbing as Trump's dangerous pathology. And that is, these people in Nebraska seem to think it's okay for everybody in LA and San Diego to be incinerated by nuclear weapons. What's that about?
1: Well, first of all, you have to think of a demographic section. It's not an amphitheater of 300,000 people wearing Nazi armbands, all saying, "Death to Los Angeles." It's a highly curated group of people who are clustered behind Trump in front of a camera to create the illusion that there's mass interest and support of what he's about to say. And the polls say just the opposite. The country is waking up to the fact that this guy has some serious psychopathology going. And so when you're pre-selected with your sequined Trump forever jacket that you're wearing, and they say, well, you're going to cheer every time he takes a breath, and they say, oh, absolutely, I love Trump. Sure, in a large enough country, you'll find people who lack judgment, are disinhibited, are diehard political supporters for whatever reason that they come with. But I think they are in a distinct minority. And I think it's a terrible mistake to say the phrase, the people of Nebraska. They are a very small sector of the people of Nebraska. And I guarantee you, not that I'm from Nebraska, but I guarantee you that that, you know, just reasonably speaking, that the people, quote, the people of Nebraska are not supporting the mass murder of fellow Americans. Maybe it's my denial, but I just don't believe that that's the case.
0: Well, when Trump was first elected back in 2016, in Trump Tower, there was a small group of people, of course, and his wife, Melania, apparently was in tears. And then shortly thereafter, he was briefed by intelligence officials. And apparently, the only thing he wanted to talk about, as they tried to give him a briefing on the global threats facing the United States and the lay of the land, if you will, on the international playing field. Right. He wasn't interested in any of that stuff. He wanted to talk about what would happen if a nuclear weapon hit Manhattan. And the briefers were quite disturbed by this. And now, very recently, Tucker Carlson, who's been close to Trump, has gone public with recounting a recent conversation he had with Trump, where Trump says, it doesn't matter, you know, I'll be dead, I don't care. In other words, he's prepared to take the temple down with him. And apparently it's really alarmed Tucker Carlson. He kept repeating this remark. So,
1: no,
0: look, give us a diagnosis of what this means. One, the obsession with nuclear weapons. Two, the sense that he doesn't care about what happens to the future because he's not going to be around that long.
1: Yeah, it's where do you begin? You know, in the piece that I published on Sunday, I discussed this very problem that he presents with such a complex overlay of psychopathology that, you know, as a former a teacher in medical schools, I would see a case like this and I'd say, this is a case for the medical students because they can dig into the textbook and come in with all kinds of different possibilities. And with respect to Trump, you know, for years people have known that he has a narcissistic character and he has antisocial personality traits. And this is all quite true. And this is what we're seeing. The difficulty that makes it even worse is that he's uninhibited. And he doesn't have the ability to control impulses, no matter how monstrous they appear to be. He doesn't have that perspective. The other problem is, and this is a lifelong problem as far as I can tell, he lacks the capacity to recognize the pain in others. He's indifferent to the suffering of others. And so the thought of creating 10 million dead people, that probably doesn't keep him up at night. And that's it's a very dangerous combination of a distorted personality and now a personality that's losing his self-control, losing the impulses that he has inside. As someone becomes demented, the defenses that they usually have to hold back their wildest impulses, they come down. And so they tend to act out a lot of the emotionality that the rest of the world tries to suppress, except on rare occasion. And so that's really the difficulty that we have. That I think not only does he have a disordered personality, but his guardrails are coming down so that his darkest impulses are coming to the surface. Now, will he blow up Tehran tomorrow? Well, I hope and pray not. And I think the odds are against that. But what are the odds? Suppose the odds were only 20% or 30% or 40%. Is that the kind of probability that we want to bet on the survival of a country of 93 million people? No. Would Trump really care if he went down in history as history's greatest mass murderer? No, I don't think so. And so this is a very dangerous combination. And the sooner the country wakes up to this, the better.
0: Well, there are some reports coming out of the intelligence community, or leaks, I should say, that either Trump will resume the war along with Israel sometime perhaps before the Israeli elections on October the 27th, or after the U.S. elections on November the 3rd. And Trump, of course, has many times has said that things are going to happen on November the 3rd. And he, in fact, he made more explicit threats just today. So I don't think he, when you talk about the odds, I think the odds are a lot higher than what you mentioned.
1: Yeah, I mean, it's a guessing game. But if we're talking two significant figures for odds, it's utterly unacceptable. And you know, the sooner people recognize that, the sooner we'll all take action about it. I think from a tactical point of view, perhaps he's waiting for the midterm elections to occur and then to move in a direction of using nuclear weapons against Iran. I don't rule that out as a possibility at all. The difficulty is that he's not a planner. And so, you can think of different dates, and he's going to do this before the election or after the Israeli election. That's not his calculus. He doesn't think that way. In fact, he doesn't think. He just acts. And he says, well, I'm the best judge of all these things. I'm the smartest person in the world. And when he actually says stuff like that. And when he does, that's, you know, we have to think of it in terms of psychopathology, not in terms of where his IQ falls on the Gaussian distribution of IQs. So what psychopathology are we talking about? Well, grandiosity, narcissistic craziness to an extreme where he says, I can do anything I want because I'm president. And so these are the indicators for a fuse that goes to the stick of dynamite. The fuse is lit, and how far it burns down, you know, it will depend on whether or not we take action to stop this guy.
0: So years ago, I did speak with former Secretary of Defense Schlesinger, who was in the Nixon White House as Secretary of Defense when Nixon, the Watergate was closing in on Nixon, and he was drinking a lot.
1: And yes.
0: They decided to take the initiative and let the National Command Authority, which is the chain that goes through the Secretary of Defense coming from the president, to launch nuclear weapons, to ignore any midnight call from President Nixon. And more recently, Chairman of the Joint Chiefs Milley also did a similar warning when he thought that Trump could do something crazy at the end of his first presidential term when he was losing to Biden. And of course, he couldn't accept that. So that's what happened with January the 6th, as we all know. So there's precedent for this. But the problem we have in the chain of command now, you have this ridiculous sycophant who's completely out of his depth, dangerously stupid, an absolute embarrassment. He's destroying the military and the talent in the military. And he's an insecure little jerk, Hegseth. So he's probably just as dangerous as Trump is. So you've got two dangers, don't you?
1: Well, it's worse than that. We don't have a Kissinger or a Schlesinger or any of those guardrails in place. You're absolutely right. We have yes men who would go along with anything in order to retain their leverage in the administration. Hegseth is I can't think of better words than what you described. It's really embarrassment. I don't care about danger. I worry about a lot to put the United States at risk the way he has through such terrible, terrible decisions is really appalling. And is he able to stand in front of the president and say, Mr. President, launching a nuclear weapon against Iran is not in our best interest? No. In fact, there's no one who really can stand up, as far as I can tell, and say that this is wrong. Briefly, I think J.D. Vance did at the beginning of the Iran war. He said, this is a bad idea. He was the lone voice, and everyone else said, oh, let's go for it. And so is there really any guardrail with the president right now? I don't think so. I think the guardrail is the voice of public opinion. Ian, you're the guardrail, believe it or not. And the more people like you, and I guess like me, who step forward and say this is dangerous and wrong and it has to stop. It has to have guardrails. That's really, I think, the strongest position we can adopt. And you say, well, I'm just one person. I'm just a, you know, I'm just a news analyst. Or I'm just a doctor. What good is that? Well, Prometheus lights the fire. And we have to create enough of a political will for the command and control of nuclear weapons, first of all, to be dramatically increased, and secondly, to work over the long haul, legitimately, to abolish nuclear weapons globally. Now, that's not pie in the sky. That's really the effect of an anti-nuclear movement which began in the 1950s and flowered in our work in the 1970s. And then in the next 20-some years, we had a series of treaties with our number one nuclear adversary, the Soviet Union. And we reduced the number of warheads in the world by 75%. That's terrific. The problem is the other 25% can still return us back to the Stone Age. So there's a lot more work to be done. But the bottom line is that a significant increase in political will ultimately move the world to a safer place. And that's really sort of where I'm coming from.
0: But just in closing, though, what concerns me is that there were serious discussions during the Korean War to use a nuclear weapon. There
1: yes.
0: were serious discussions during the Vietnamese War to use a nuclear weapon.
1: Yes.
0: And in both cases, it was decided not to use it because it may not have actually worked. And this is what's so important. If Trump and Hegseth and the lunatics around him decide to use a nuclear weapon on Pickaxe Mountain, it may not work. But what will happen is the taboo that has been in existence since Nagasaki will be broken. And in many ways, the nuclear taboo of not to use a nuclear weapon is the most powerful weapon that we have.
1: Pathetically so. The fact that we have to depend on a taboo to support the survival of the human race is crazy. It's true. I agree 100%. We have had a taboo, and the difficulty of breaking that silent agreement among nations would essentially unleash the nuclear powers that exist to follow in like fashion. And all the countries that didn't have nuclear weapons, we'd have to get them like North Korea really fast because our survival depends on it. It would be a terrible, terrible path for the world to go on, and besides the loss of millions of people. So,
0: well, I thank you for joining us, and this is, of course, an incredibly difficult and dangerous time. The governor of California has expressed his alarm, and a lot of people out here in California obviously wondering who their president is and why he's willing and happy to have them incinerated. Not to mention, of course, Henry, that California is such a successful state. It's the fourth largest economy in the world. So I'm beginning to think maybe about the California Republic. Maybe we should secede and leave Trump.
1: Yeah,
0: don't
1: do that. We need the avocados in the rest of the country.
0: Okay. And again, I've been speaking with Dr. Henry Abram, who has served as a unit chief at the Westboro State Hospital, director of psychiatric research at the St. Elizabeth's Hospital in Boston, and served as a consultant to the National Academy of Sciences and an advisor for several revisions of the Diagnostic Manual of the American Psychiatric Association. He's a member of Physicians for Social Responsibility and the International Physicians for the Prevention of Nuclear War, and is shared in the award of the Nobel Peace Prize. And he's a signatory to an open letter from leading mental health professionals, a statement of medical concern about the President of the United States, and he writes a weekly newsletter on Substack, Henry David Abram's Stuff for Public Consumption. The latest article there is Why the Emperor Has No Clothes in 11,198 Words from Time Magazine. We're going to take a brief station break and back look into the mother of all corrupt deals the Trump-Witkoff families have entered into with Putin, who is offering up Lukoil at fire sale prices.
3: I don't want to set

0: Welcome back. I'm Ian Masters, and this is Background Briefing, available 24/7 at backgroundbriefing.org. And joining us now is Anders Aslan, a senior fellow at the Stockholm Free World Forum, a professor at the Center for Eurasian, Russian, and East European Studies at Georgetown University, and a former senior fellow at the Atlantic Council. A member of the Russian Academy of Natural Sciences, he worked as a Swedish diplomat in Moscow and served as an economic advisor to the governments of Russia and Ukraine. His books include Ukraine, What Went Wrong, and How to Fix It, and Russia's Crony Capitalism, The Path from Market Economy to Kleptocracy. Welcome to Background Briefing, Anders Aslan.
1: Thank you very much, Ian.
0: Well, thanks for joining us. And you've written about the Russian kleptocracy. So let's talk about the American kleptocracy, the so-called first family. Trump has never been the billionaire he always claimed he was, but he's become a billionaire in office, particularly in his second term. And, of course, his son-in-law, Jared Kushner, got $2 billion out of the Saudis as a parting gift from the first term, and now the family are making all kinds of crypto deals. But now the New York Times is telling us that President Putin brought up the sale of Russian energy assets with President Trump's envoys, Jared Kushner and Steve Witkoff, recently. And this deal would obviously raise massive questions of conflict of interest, but clearly be in the business of making Trump and his family rich at the expense of Ukraine, right? This is the bribe that Putin is offering in order to sell out Ukraine. How would you describe it?
1: Well, this is the biggest corrupt deal that we have seen Jared Kushner and Steve Witkoff involved in. And of course, Trump is behind them. And it's clear which the assets are. It's Lukoil's holdings abroad, which were previously assessed at $22 billion. So this is big money. And these assets are now sanctioned by the U.S. if they were taken over by anybody from the U.S., particularly close to Trump, of course, the sanctions would be eased. And say that Kushner and Witkoff, with their investment consortium, could get this for perhaps $5 billion. It's Lukoil, which is completely dependent on Putin, that holds the asset, so why not sell it for a low price? And then the price would jump up to perhaps four or five times that much, which would be a gain of something in the order of $15-17 billion on one desk. So this is an extraordinarily big corrupt deal. And then we come to these two not-so-gentlemen are discussing this with Putin personally. Putin himself, according to the New York Times, discussed this business deal with them. And their partners are one American billionaire who's in trouble for unknown reasons and has to sell Chelsea. And he is Todd Boehly, and it's three Gulf Arabs, the Qatari brothers, Mutaz and Ramez Al-Hayat, with whom Jared Kushner and Ivanka have tried to invest in Albanian tourist industry in a seemingly completely legal fashion. And then it's the UAE Sheikh Tanoon. So this is a very odious company, and it's U.S. Private people who are appearing as U.S. Representatives to make massive money for themselves out of the hand of Putin. Needless to say, these people have no security clearances, and this is a completely private dealing. It's difficult to imagine anything more corrupt than this.
0: And Lukoil, of course, they'll be getting it at a fire sale price, as you pointed out, because it's under sanctions and it's massively valuable. It has oil fields in Cameroon and refineries across Europe and gas stations in New Jersey, etc. So it's so obvious what Putin is doing. He's basically, you know, saying you guys can basically twist Zelensky's arms into accepting a so-called peace deal, and this is your reward. I mean, the idea that peace envoys are actually grifters out for business is so odious. Do you think at the end of the day, if the Democrats take over in the House and possibly the Senate, Witkoff and Kushner could end up in jail?
1: Well, I presume that it will, I'm a new lawyer, as you know, I presume that it's eventually up to the Supreme Court, and the Supreme Court tends to support Trump almost all the way. So I doubt that. Oh, I should add also that the DFC, the U.S. Development Finance Corporation, is apparently part of this investment consortium. So it's not only that they have odious people involved, but they involved the U.S. government, U.S. government agency directly, because the DFC is pure U.S. A government agency. It was previously OPIC, meant for investments in developing countries. They sensibly recently provided financing to a couple of Ukrainian private companies, but this is completely out of line, so DFC would have a problem as well. And I should add that these assets have been discussed for 4 years, and it seemed as if Carlyle originally had the inside track of getting this deal. But it never happened because the U.S. government was not prepared to support Carlyle. And what was the problem with Carlyle? One of the three, four biggest U.S. private equity groups. Well, its founder and original chairman is David Rubenstein, who is something as terrible as a Democrat. And Trump hates him because he's also the former chair of the Kennedy Center that Trump ousted. So this is very personal for Trump. He wants to get this rather than a company that is related to David Rubenstein. I don't think that he plays any role in Carlyle any longer. But this is how Trump operates.
0: Right, so he gets rid of the Carlyle Group, and then he finds this guy, Boley, right, who is a half-owner of the L.A. Dodgers. He doesn't have any oil background, right? He's a private equity guy. So this is just rewarding a donor? Is that the deal?
1: Well, it's you do business with your shady friends. And there's something seriously wrong with Todd Boehly, but I cannot understand, since he has been forced out of LA Dodgers and also from London, Chelsea, and he has lots of conflicts, but for some reason the newspapers don't really write about what these private matters are.
0: So is he close to the Russian owner of Chelsea? Is he a conduit for Russian money?
1: No, he took over. He was a part owner of Chelsea, so he bought it from Abramovich. Mm-hmm. But I don't think that Abramovich had anything to do with it. But I don't know the details. It was a very complicated deal.
0: Right, and Abramovich's ex-wife is Ivanka Trump's best friend. So it's all very incestuous. these relationships. But you think this Todd Boehly guy, the financial press ought to look into him?
1: I hope so. They haven't answered yet what I have seen. You see these mysterious articles that he's being forced out of LA Dodgers and from Chelsea and London, and that he has severe personal conflicts, at least with the other co-owners of Chelsea, but I don't know why.
0: Right. Well, he stands to make a lot of money, as do the brothers in Qatar, the Kayat brothers, and, of course, Sheikh Tahnoon in the United Arab Emirates. He's a huge investor in the Trump family's crypto company, right, which is owned by Witkoff's sons, along with Trump's sons, including Barron. So, and they've made, what, $1.4 billion? At the expense of the investors who've lost $4.6 billion. Are those figures ones that you understand?
1: Yeah. If I remember rightly, Sheikh Tahnoon invested half a billion dollars in Jared Kushner's business.
0: Yes, he was in on the on the Saudi deal as well, the $2 billion for Affinity Partners.
1: Yes, indeed.
0: So, again, this is just so amazing to think that diplomacy has been taken over by a pair of grifters working for the grifter-in-chief. I understand that the U.S. has no diplomacy because the leader of the United States has no credibility. So nobody takes his word. I mean, the Canadian prime minister said, if you make a deal with the United States, it's in pencil. So we've seen the death of diplomacy and now the rise of just open, in-your-face greed. And what I find so upsetting about Kushner and his wife Ivanka and Witkoff, these people clearly, they don't care. They don't, they're proud of their corruption. It's in your face. It's like, we're able to do this and you're not. Too bad, you know, and the arrogance of these people is just so sickening.
1: Yeah, I can nothing but agree. And of course, you get a very sad sense that the U.S. has no rule of law for the top level of the surrounding around the president. These people do whatever they care to do. And as you say, in particular, Kushner even boasts about it.
0: So the only hope to stop this is the next elections and start investigating them? Not that they care, but can anything be done? Because they should be in jail, it's obvious.
1: Yeah, you look for where does Trump have any shame? I thought that he had none. But now he claims that Don Jr. will pay back this Russian oligarch, Umar Krimlyov, for having financed Don Jr.'s after party for after his wedding in Bahamas. This is what Trump actually said, and I didn't think that he would go that far, taking money from Russian oligarchs. Okay, and this Krimlyov is being has reportedly been sentenced to prison twice under a previous name. Krimlyov, his current name, has he adopted, and it is coming from the Kremlin. It simply means of Kremlin, his family name. So it's not his original family name. And the claim was that Don Jr. met him because they were together in boxing association. This Krimlyov is chairman of a Russian boxing association. So that was the little link that apparently was between them. while Don Junior's brother Eric says that he had never heard of a person in question. So this is it's so blatant and so shameless that there is it's simply impossible to believe that this can be can go on openly in a country that considers that it has a rule of law.
0: Right, and of course Kushner and Ivanka were also wedding guests, and the Russians were there for whatever reason. Apparently, they, you know, this thug that you're talking about, he doesn't even speak English. Why were they there? But remember, in the first term, at one point, Nancy Pelosi was so furious with Trump, and she leaned across the table and said to him, "With you, all roads lead to Moscow." So it's been going on for a long time. I've been trying to look into the ties with Putin. But I think in this story, you can't underestimate the role of Kirill Dmitriev, right? Putin's economic advisor. It looks as if he, behind the scenes, is also putting together these deals. I mean, he's got a friendly face. He went to Harvard. He speaks perfect English. He seems like the perfect go-between to make these deals with Trump and his family and Putin.
1: Yeah, I used to know him, Kirill Dmitriev. This is one of these pleasant people you meet at conferences, the person who pats your back for no obvious reasons. He's pleasant, laughs a lot, and doesn't really say anything in particular, but he's pleasant. So he used to work for a Ukrainian investment fund before he went to Moscow. He's actually from Kiev, and but he has a truly stellar CV. Apart from what you mentioned, he was also at McKinsey and Goldman Sachs, undergraduate degree from Stanford, and then

0: here to Moscow. My also know quite well, who's a, I think it's quite a decent person. And you can see that when Ushakov says something in public, it's normally true, which is very uncommon among the top people around Putin. Putin himself and his press spokesman, Dmitry Peskov, rarely say anything that is true, and they lie blatantly. But while Ushakov, for reasons unknown to me, tends to be much more cautious and say things that are relevant. Of course, Sergei Lavrov, the Minister for Foreign Affairs, is now completely out and says all kinds of crazy things.
1: Well, Anders Aslan, I thank you very much for joining us here today.
0: My pleasure as always, Ian.
1: And again, I've been speaking with Anders Aslan, Senior Fellow at the Stockholm Free World Forum, a professor at the Center for Eurasian, Russian and East European Studies at Georgetown University, a former Senior Fellow at the Atlantic Council, a member of Russia's Academy of Natural Sciences. He worked as a Swedish diplomat in Moscow and served as an economic advisor to the governments of Russia and Ukraine. His books include Ukraine, What Went Wrong and How to Fix It, and Russia's Crony Capitalism, The Path from Market Economy to Kleptocracy. We're going to take a brief station break and back investigating what we know about the death of a researcher at a Russian biolab from pneumonic plague, which Putin is covering up while Secretary of State Rubio calls for more transparency.

0: Jones.
1: Welcome back. I'm Ian Masters, and this is Background Briefing, available 24/7 at backgroundbriefing.org. And joining us now is Gregory Koblentz, who is an associate professor and director of the Biodefense Graduate Program at George Mason University Shah School of Policy and Government, as well as the co-director of the Global Biolabs Initiative, which tracks high containment laboratories and biorisk management policies around the world, a member of the Scientist Working Group on Chemical and Biological Weapons at the Center for Arms Control. He's the author of Living Weapons, Biological Warfare, and International Security. Welcome to Background Briefing, Gregory Koblentz.
2: Thank you for having me.
1: So, Gregory, what do you make of what we learned about, as much as we have, about what's going on in Siberia with the Russian researcher who apparently died of the plague?
2: So this appears to be, so far, an isolated case of a lab technician who got infected and was unfortunately died before she was diagnosed and treated. According to kind of reports coming out of Russia, the authorities there have identified her close contacts, have put them in a quarantine, and have been trying to limit any potential spread. I'm not aware of any other reports of other cases, but I will note that the Russian government has not officially acknowledged that this woman died of pneumonic plague. So we do have to take anything coming out of Russia with a grain of salt.
1: Well, apparently a governor on Friday said online that a woman died of the plague, but then he revised that message to say possibly died of the plague. So my understanding is that the Russian government is basically cracking down on information and revising and redacting anything that suggests that there's a problem with plague. This has reached the point where Secretary of State Rubio was urging Russia to share more information on the lab worker's death. So I guess this is a pretty familiar pattern on the part of the Russians, right? They've had secret bioweapons projects for decades and decades, even after they signed the 1975 Bioweapons Convention under Nixon, which the U.S. observed, but Russia didn't.
2: I mean, secrecy is kind of second nature to the Russian government under both Soviet era and under Putin now. So this is kind of, unfortunately, to be expected. But it's really counterproductive from a public health perspective, because information is power only if you share it. And if the public is aware of what the risks are and can avoid them and will listen to public health authorities about what they need to do to stay safe. And as you said, there's some evidence that the government has been removing posts from social

0: social media and from newspaper websites about referencing plague. And so that really doesn't engender any confidence in, you know, what they're saying and they're doing. So more transparency on the part of the Russians would be very, very welcome.
1: Well, yeah, apparently the local authorities in the town of Shelikov apparently did warn of a case of the plague, and those reports have been apparently deleted. So, but if you go back to the whole decades of this massive Russian secret or Soviet secret bioweapons program through Biopreparat, which was the front company, it was massive. And the only inkling that the Russians were, or the Soviets, were not abiding by the treaty they'd signed happened in Siberia, where apparently the workers at a factory producing anthrax, they apparently didn't put the filters in, and a bunch of anthrax spores went out across the city, and people were dropping dead all over the place. And the Communist Party head of that particular city happened to be, of all people, Boris Yeltsin, and he apparently was furious, but it was all covered up by the KGB. So this is, in other words, there's a history of these kind of incidents and also of cover-up.
0: Yeah, the Soviet Union ran the world's largest and oldest bioweapons program throughout the Cold War, which Russia inherited and has been modernizing it the last decade or so. And Sverdlovsk is rightly famous as the worst botched weapons accident that we've seen. I just want to note, however, that there is no evidence at this time that this public health institute in Irkutsk is part of a Russian bioweapons program. Russia has several military facilities that are known to conduct bioweapons research, but there's nothing either in the history of this institute or anything that I've seen recently that would indicate that this particular public health lab is part of that project. So this appears to be a, you know, if the general reporting is accurate, right, this appears to be a case of a biosafety accident in a public health lab that's ended in the tragic death of this lab tech. So just going to separate out the history of Soviet Russian bioweapons work and accidents with the specifics of the case that we're dealing with today in Irkutsk.
1: But one of the bioweapons that the Russians produced massively amounts of variola, smallpox. And isn't the real issue, and I imagine that's why people are sort of concerned about the possibility of the return of the plague if Russia is covering up something far more serious than what we've been told so far. I mean, this reminds you, doesn't it, Gregory, of all of the speculation about COVID and its origins in China. Isn't the bottom line is once these kind of pathogens that which are inside, you know, level 3 bio labs, once they get out, you could have a global plague?
0: Well, it really depends on the pathogen. And in this case, even though this is the pneumonic form of plague, which is the more severe form that is transmissible person to person, pneumonic plague is not that easily transmitted between people. It's not the same kind of respiratory virus that SARS-CoV-2 or the flu is. In addition, like, plague is well known. We've been dealing with it for many, many decades. There are several antibiotics that are effective against it. There are vaccines that are available. So even if Russia is covering up a wider outbreak of plague in this particular town in Irkutsk, there's not the same kind of combination of factors that would be required for this to jump into the wider population in an uncontrolled way the same way that SARS-CoV-2 did. So, I think we need to deal with this incident on the merits of what we're seeing on the ground before we start talking about comparisons to COVID-19 and other kinds of, you know, global pandemics.
1: So it's not the return of the Black Death.
0: No, I mean, there's a reason why, right, the Black Death was so horrific back, 600 years ago, because they didn't have indoor plumbing, they didn't have hygiene, they didn't have modern medicine. So we've got a lot of advantages now that would really you know, make it highly unlikely that the Black Death or some version of that could return in this way. So again, this is a serious case, and it appears the Russians are taking this seriously, even if they're not giving all the details. So that's a good sign. But we shouldn't be kind of jumping to worst case scenarios based on what we know so far.
1: So just in the last few minutes then, Gregory, what are the chances of the Russians stepping up in the way that Secretary of State Marco Rubio is asking to do, release more information about the death of the lab worker and possibly even allow U.S. investigators into the lab?
0: Given the way that the Putin regime has operated, I don't find that to be credible at all. The WHO has also asked for more information. Maybe the Russians will give the WHO more information, but I think they're going to play this very close to the vest. And I don't see any signs that, that Russia would be willing to allow in U.S. Assistance. The United States and Russia actually did work together for many years, enhancing Russian biosecurity and biosurveillance and public health. And Putin terminated all that assistance in those programs about 10 years ago. So, you know, maybe if they had actually kept working with us, this would not have happened. But at this point, I don't think they're going to be willing to let us help them.
1: But there were reports emerging on Friday that almost 200 people have been placed under observation in Siberia, in this area. So it's not just the one person who died, right? There's a possibility of other people having contracted this pneumonic form of the plague.
0: My understanding that these were individuals who were close contacts of that particular patient. And so this is standard practice to identify people who've been in contact with a contagious individual, and then you monitor them for some amount of time to see if they develop the symptoms. In which case, if you give them antibiotics, their chances of survival go up dramatically. And maybe some of these people are already being given antibiotics prophylactically to prevent them from getting any kind of signs of the disease. So that is a kind of standard public health practice in the event that you have a potentially contagious disease. I think Russia probably did it in a more heavy-handed way than we're used to, and that maybe accounts for the scope and the nature of how they quarantined and isolated people. But that in itself, that indicates that this is not just, you know, a regular pneumonia like the Russian government's claiming. Clearly, they think this is contagious in some way. And that's part of what makes the early references to the pneumonic plague look to be accurate, despite the censorship that's gone in since then.
1: Well, President Trump said today that he was looking very strongly at the case. I'm not quite sure what that means, Gregory. What do you think?
0: I think it's good for the U.S. to monitor the situation and to keep track of it and try and get information from Russia about this. I think also at this point, I hope that the president and his administration are regretting withdrawing from the World Health Organization, whose entire mission is to monitor worldwide disease outbreaks and share information with their members. So again, this just highlights the importance of global health and the fact that these outbreaks can occur anywhere in the world, and that we need to have ways of conducting surveillance and information sharing. And, right now we've really kind of shot ourselves in the foot in that regard by withdrawing from the WHO.
1: Well, Gregor Koblenz, I thank you very much for joining us here today.
0: All right. Thank you very much for having me.
1: And again, I've been speaking with Gregor Koblenz, who is an associate professor and director of the Biodefense Graduate Program at George Mason University Shah School of Policy and Government, as well as the co-director of the Global Biolabs Initiative that tracks high containment laboratories and biorisk management policies around the world, a member of the Scientist Working Group on Chemical and Biological Weapons at the Center for Arms Control. He's the author of Living Weapons, Biological Warfare and International Security. And this has been Background Briefing. I'm Ian Masters. I'd like to thank producers Graham Fitzgibbon, Anna Leia, Evan Susswood, and Ash Price. And if you've missed any of today's programs and would like to explore our vast archives, you can find us at backgroundbriefing.org, where we include extended interviews searchable by topic and have made it easy for you to sign up for daily email updates and provide links to resources, articles, and books discussed on the program. 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And I'll be back again tomorrow with another Background Briefing. Bye for now.

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So we all do with these. But until I find somebody to put Barbara's clothes on, I ain't gonna figure there's no more than that.

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In the spirit of things, house on fire. Steve Morse.

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Is there anybody up there?

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1: and the right.
0: For the next hour, sit quietly, and we will control what you hear. 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

0: nicest things going for San Francisco. 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
1: Y'all don't think this is a soul sacrifice. I got news for you.

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You said I want a Cadillac. I bought you a $10 dinner. 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

0: How you doing, L.A.?
1: It's great to see you guys. My name is Russ Freeman. We're the Rippingtons. Here's a song called Aspen for you.
0: Would you guys like to meet the band? Let me start with this excellent horn section. To my far right, Mr. Paul Carman on saxophone. On trumpet, Mr. Matt Funky. On a seriously cool trombone over there, Mr. Wendell Kelly. On bass, say hi to Kim Stone. On drums, Tony Morales. On keyboards, how about it for Mark Portman? Steve Reed on percussion. On saxophone and iwi, say hi to Jeff Koshua. I'm the last guy. My name is Russ Freeman. That's all of us, the Rippingtons. Thank you so much.

Everybody low with a love song that he made. Find the streetlight, steps out of the shade, says something like, you and me, babe, how about it? Juliet says, hey, it's Romeo. He nearly gave me a heart attack. He's underneath the window, just singing.

The very word secrecy is repugnant in a free and open society. And we are, as a people, inherently and historically opposed to secret societies, to secret oaths, and to secret proceedings. We decided long ago that the dangers of excessive and unwarranted concealment of pertinent facts far outweighed the dangers which are cited to justify it. Even today, there is little value in opposing the threat of a closed society by imitating its arbitrary restrictions. Even today, there is little value in ensuring the survival of our nation if our traditions do not survive with it. And there is very grave danger that an announced need for increased security will be seized upon by those anxious to expand its meaning to the very limits of official censorship and concealment. That I do not intend to permit to the extent that it's in my control. And no official of my administration, whether his rank is high or low, civilian or military, should interpret my words here tonight as an excuse to censor the news, to stifle dissent, to cover up our mistakes, or to withhold from the press and the public the facts they deserve to know.

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1: Welcome to Transformational Listening. My name is Dennis, and I'll be your guide to ritual, composed, and improvised music from around the world and other places. Drupad is the oldest continuous form of singing in the North Indian classical tradition. It is also perhaps the most austere and pure form of presenting a raga. One family stands out among others in keeping this tradition alive, the Dagar family, whose musical legacy dates back to the early 1700s. H. Sayyiduddin Dagar was born in 1939 and was one of its more recent performers. He passed away last year in July of 2017. In his memory, we feature a performance of Raga Bhairavi today, the Morning Raga, recorded live at the Saptak Festival in 2003 and released on Sense World Music in 2004. Enjoy.

Re re re re re re re re re re re re re re re re re re re re re re re re re re re re re re re re re re re re re re re re re re re re re re re re re re re re re re re re re re re re re re re re re re re re re re re re re re re re re re re re re re re re re re re re re re re re re re re re re re re re re re re re re re re re re re re re re re re re re re re re re re re re re re re re re re re re re re 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re re re re re re re re re re re re re re re re re re re re re re re re re re re re re re re re re re re re re re re re re re re re re re re re re re re re re re re re re re re re re re re re re re re re re re re re re re re re re re re re re re re re re re re re re re re re re re re re re re re re re re re re re re re re re re re re re re re re re re re re re re re re re re re re re re re re re re re re re re re re re re re re re re re re re re re re re re re re re re re re re re re re re re re re re re re re re re re re

0: When folklorists talk about African echoes in American blues, they often point to Louisiana bluesman Robert Pete Williams.
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1: Doc, using live ammunition on a movie set.
2: Well, I thought it would be a great big surprise if after 51 and a half years of twying, I finally blasted you.
1: cut. No, don't cut. 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Take your little gun and stick.
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0: From New York, this is Democracy Now!
1: Mari Carmen has died, but she didn't just die, she was killed. The state killed her, the companies killed her, and she has been our inspiration. She has pushed us even more to mobilize, to organize, to fight against those in power.
0: Mari Carmen has died. The 87-year-old Spanish woman sparked mass protests across Spain after she was evicted from her home of more than 70 years. A major march is set for today in Madrid. We'll get the latest. Then the AI doc, or How I Became an Apocaloptimist.
2: So I started making this movie because my wife is 6 months pregnant. It is now a terrible time to have a kid.
3: I mean, let's be honest. I know people who work on AI risk who don't expect their children to make it to high school.
0: We'll speak to the film's Oscar-winning director, Daniel Rohr, and Tristan Harris of the Center for Humane Technology. Plus, this week marks 25 years since the U.S. invaded Afghanistan. All that and more coming up. Welcome to Democracy Now!, democracynow.org, The War and Peace Report. I'm Amy Goodman. In Spain, Mari Carmen has died. The 87-year-old woman's eviction from her lifelong home sparked mass protests. Last month, she was forcibly removed on a stretcher after the private investment company which bought the building hiked her rent. After public outcry, the Spanish prime minister dissolved the parliament, which refused to pass a broad emergency housing law, including an eviction moratorium, and called a snap election for November 29th. The landlord eventually agreed to allow Mari Carmen back into her apartment, but she passed away in the hospital on Wednesday. Prime Minister Sanchez expressed his condolences to Mari Carmen's family and loved ones, writing, quote, "A hug also to all those who today feel this loss as our own. Rest in peace," the prime minister said. This is a demonstrator in Madrid.
4: Taking an 87-year-old woman out of her home after she had lived in the same house for 70 years, that's killing someone. A year ago, she had such strength, such life, such enthusiasm. It was a joy to see her. And the moment she left that apartment, or rather, the moment they took her out of that apartment, she had to be hospitalized. And today she is gone.
0: We'll go to Spain after headlines. Meanwhile, in France, hundreds of thousands of high school students, college students, and their supporters have taken to the streets for another day of demonstrations, protesting staff shortages, crowded classrooms, and rundown buildings. Earlier today, France's education minister invited student leaders to discuss their demands, pledging no further job cuts at schools. Russia's public health agency is denying reports of a second case of pneumonic plague associated with a laboratory in southern Siberia. In a short statement, the agency said thousands of tests had turned up no evidence that a lab worker from the Irkutsk Anti-Plague Research Institute of Siberia transmitted an infection before she fell ill with pneumonia and died October 2nd. According to some reports, the worker had broken a vial containing live plague bacteria. In the wake of her death, Russian officials ordered about 200 people into quarantine. On Wednesday, the head of the World Health Organization, Tedros Adhanom Ghebreyesus, said many questions remain unanswered.
5: WHO has requested further information on the lab tests conducted on the individual who died and the contacts, more detail on what prompted the public health measures, and details about the health status of the contacts. We have also sought verification of media reports of a second employee with pneumonia of undetermined cause.
0: Fears over the plague prompted travel advisories and border restrictions in several Central Asian countries. At the White House, President Trump said he doesn't believe the lab worker's death was related to a bioweapon and said he planned to discuss the issue with Russian President Vladimir Putin. The Kremlin said no such phone call has been scheduled. On Wednesday, the U.S. issued a formal diplomatic complaint over Russia's handling of the lab worker's death. President Trump traveled to San Antonio, Texas, on Wednesday to rally support for Republican Senate candidate Ken Paxton. Paxton won the Republican nomination in May after Trump endorsed him over incumbent longtime Senator John Cornyn.
6: How many presidents have we had that have done, that is doing what he is doing for us? So, Mr. President, I want to thank you for coming for me, for coming for us, and for coming for Texas. We are going to win this race. God bless you.
0: Trump's campaign stop in Texas came after Axios published secretly recorded audio in which Paxton told donors the war on Iran and resulting high gas prices are to blame for his poor poll numbers. With less than 4 weeks until Election Day, Paxton has trailed Democrat James Tallarico in nearly every poll, despite the fact that no Democrat has won Texas-wide office since 1994. Texas Republican Governor Greg Abbott declined to attend Trump's campaign rally in San Antonio, citing a conflict. Meanwhile, multiple protesters interrupted the president as he spoke, including one person who was physically assaulted by Trump supporters as he tried to leave the venue. In more election news, CNN is reporting the Department of Homeland Security's election fraud operation has drawn on tens of millions of records, scrutinized dozens of nonprofit voter registration groups and considered deploying undercover agents to investigate organizations suspected of helping non-citizens register to vote. The probes are aligned with President Trump's claims of election fraud, despite the fact that non-citizen voting occurs too rarely to affect election outcomes. A recent Reuters review found just 129 federal prosecutions under the Voting by Aliens statute created by Congress in 1996. This comes as leaders of ICE, Immigration and Customs Enforcement, have told agents nationwide to ramp up the pace of immigration arrests by 1,000 people per day to a previous goal of 3,000 daily arrests leading up to the midterm elections. In Saudi Arabia, officials say three people were killed and 36 left wounded after Houthi fighters from Yemen launched separate attacks on two airports, including King Khalid International Airport in Riyadh. Dozens of flights have since been delayed or canceled. The attacks came after the Houthis warned international airlines against flying in Saudi airspace, and as Saudi-backed Yemeni government forces began a counteroffensive to recapture territory along Yemen's Red Sea coast seized by the Houthis last month. The International Organization for Migration reports the number of people displaced by recent fighting in Yemen has passed 200,000. In Ukraine, rescuers are searching through the rubble of a residential building in the northern town of Prilucky after a Russian missile strike killed at least 22 people, including five children. It follows a wave of Russian drones and missiles a day earlier that killed at least 11 people, damaged homes, industrial facilities and infrastructure. Residents in the capital, Kyiv, sought shelter in Kyiv's underground metro station, sleeping on platform floors. This is a resident of Kyiv.
7: The Russians always make the same loud claims about everything, that we started it, that we're bombing them, that we were preparing in advance to strike them. But this is what's actually happening right now. People are forced to go into the metro and sleep there, and then we'll all get up, go to school or work, and go about our day as usual.
0: Meanwhile, Russian officials say a Ukrainian naval drone struck a Liberian-flagged oil tanker off the Black Sea resort city of Sochi, setting off a massive fire. Russian authorities say all 23 crew members, who are Indian nationals, were rescued. The UK's Maritime Trade Operations Center said it's investigating reports of multiple casualties after projectiles struck a tanker north of Qatar. Wednesday's attack came after Iranian officials warned they would close shipping routes used to bypass Iran's naval blockade of the Strait of Hormuz. At least 9 vessels came under attack last week while navigating the strait, the highest number in any week since the U.S. and Israel attacked Iran in late February. Meanwhile, oil prices rose more than 2% today in attacks on energy infrastructure across Ukraine and the Middle East. In Venezuela, a fire sparked by a ruptured natural gas line halted the Cardon factory, the country's second largest, with a capacity of 310,000 barrels per day. The company's facilities frequently experience fires, blackouts, and other disruptions, which can threaten the supply of fuels like gasoline and diesel. The Trump administration's temporarily allowed truckers to fill up on dyed diesel and off-road fuel normally reserved for farm equipment as fuel costs hit record highs weeks before the midterm elections. The national average price of diesel topped $6 a gallon in September for the first time ever. Meanwhile, the Environmental Protection Agency announced Wednesday it'll further weaken federal limits on methane pollution from oil and gas operations. Maggie Coulter, an attorney at the Center for Biological Diversity's Climate Law Institute, said, quote, "This move will compound the climate chaos we see mounting all around us in deadly heat waves, floods and storms. Vulnerable communities will be exposed to worse smog and intensified respiratory pollution, increasing kids' asthma and other health harms," she said. Tropical storm Isaias rapidly intensified overnight to become the first Atlantic hurricane of the season. Isaias formed Wednesday in the warm waters off Mexico's east coast. It's tracking toward eastern Louisiana and the western Florida panhandle with hundreds of offshore oil and gas platforms in its potential path. In Tennessee, death row prisoner Krista Pike is reportedly angry and confused in the hours after she regained consciousness following the state's failed execution attempt. According to her lawyer, she asked, "Where am I?" This is Randy Spivey, an attorney for Krista Pike.
8: She has a blood clot in one of her arms. She has pneumonia. She is not able to swallow yet, so she has not eaten. She cannot move either of her arms. Both of her arms and hands are tremendously swollen, and we do not know what, if any, function she will regain in her arms. But we do know that there's a long road ahead.
0: Meanwhile, in Texas, the state executed 46-year-old Jamal Howard, injecting him with a fatal dose of pentobarbital. Howard's the 30th person executed in the U.S. this year, the first since Tennessee's failed attempt to kill Krista Pike. And Democratic Congress members Jamie Raskin and Madeline Dean are calling for a criminal investigation into Leon Botstein, the former longtime president of Bard College, after congressional investigators uncovered an email from Botstein to convicted sex trafficker Jeffrey Epstein, in which Botstein asked if a young woman was, quote, "for me, or are you keeping her for yourself?" he asked. After calls for an investigation, Botstein resigned from all his positions at Bard College Wednesday, including his professorship and roles in Bard's music programs. According to a letter sent by Congressmembers Raskin and Dean to Attorney General Todd Blanche and FBI Director Kash Patel, Epstein offered to connect the young woman with Botstein to help with her plans to attend school and develop her music career. But instead, Epstein pressured her to take sex education and massage courses while sexually abusing her. The lawmakers wrote, quote, "The evidence meets the federal standard for opening a criminal investigation, yet the DOJ and FBI apparently had it for at least 18 months without investigating Botstein. We are demanding they investigate Botstein and other potential co-conspirators," the congressmembers wrote. And those are some of the headlines. This is Democracy Now!, democracynow.org, The War and Peace Report. I'm Amy Goodman.
9: And I'm Nermeen Sheikh. Welcome to our listeners and viewers across the country and around the world. We begin today's show in Spain. Mari Carmen has died. She's the 87-year-old woman whose eviction from her home of 70 years in Madrid sparked mass protests across Spain. In September, she was forcibly removed from her apartment on a stretcher after the private investment company which owns the building hiked her rent. After massive public outcry, the landlord had agreed to allow her back into her apartment. Maria Carmen Abascal died on Wednesday, just hours before she was set to sign a new rental agreement. On Wednesday, protesters in Madrid gathered to shout "murderers" outside the Madrid parliament.
0: Protesters in Madrid, Spain, responded with sadness and anger over the death of 87-year-old Mari Carmen.
4: She's a woman who died of heartbreak. They killed her through heartbreak. Taking an 87-year-old woman out of her home after she had lived in the same house for 70 years, that's killing someone. A year ago, she had such strength, such life, such enthusiasm. It was a joy to see her. And the moment she left that apartment, or rather, the moment they took her out of that apartment, she had to be hospitalized. And today, she is gone. So breaking the news has been horrific, because most people here weren't following the news. They were preparing food, helping people on the streets. It has been very hard. There have been many people crying, so many people trying to stay strong, but you can't, not at a moment like this. Amid all this grief, I think it serves perfectly to show why we're here, because we're trying to fight so that no one has to feel that grief and that emptiness of feeling alone, and above all, so that people remember her, so that they remember that she died alone, out of her home.
9: Protesters also rallied in Barcelona on Wednesday to decry the death of Mari Carmen.
1: Mari Carmen has died, but she didn't just die, she was killed. The state killed her, the companies killed her, and she has been our inspiration. She has pushed us even more to mobilize, to organize, to fight against those in power.
0: Spanish Prime Minister Pedro Sanchez expressed his condolences, writing, quote, "All my love to Mari Carmen's family and loved ones. A hug also to all those who today feel this loss as our own. Rest in peace," the prime minister wrote. After public outcry, Sanchez dissolved the Spanish parliament Monday after lawmakers refused to pass a broad emergency housing law, including an eviction moratorium. Sanchez called a snap election for November 29th. In a moment, we'll go to Spain for the latest. But first, let's hear Mari Carmen in her own words, speaking on September 27th, after she was evicted from her hospital bed.
7: I want what happened to me to help ensure that it doesn't happen to other people. I wanted to lead people to fight so the unfair laws that allowed for my eviction can be changed. That is why on Tuesday, Mari Carmen's law must be approved, so they can take a first step to end with this. I would like to be there with you, to be camping with you, fighting with you, but I don't have that chance. That is why, from here, I'm asking you all to be brave. Fight to defend what is yours. Please be careful. Keep camping as long as your bodies allow and as long as you want to.
0: That was Maria del Carmen Abascal, known by the world now as Mari Carmen, speaking from her hospital bed. We go now to Spain, where we're joined by the independent Spanish journalist and former Democracy Now! Producer, Maria Carrion. Maria, if you can talk about the significance of the death of Mari Carmen, the response in the streets, and now what could lead to the fall of the Spanish government?
10: Hi, Amy Nermin. Thank you so much for having me on. Mari Carmen has become a symbol, and it's hard to believe that so much has happened in the last 2 weeks since she was evicted on the 23rd of September after living in her home for over 70 years, and after activists had blocked the entrance to her building and her apartment with their own bodies, and resulting in massive police brutality, and then the images that have gone around the world of Mari Carmen being taken out on a stretcher and into an ambulance and going into a hospital where she's been able to survive only for 2 weeks. And this shows that what happens to vulnerable people and young people and people of every walk of life here in Spain, when the interest of speculators is more important to those who govern than the well-being of ordinary citizens like Mari Carmen. She literally put her body on the line for 7 years, which is how long she fought this eviction for. We've seen how she's deteriorated over time, especially the last couple of weeks, but really since she began fighting for her home. And so she's become a symbol through her own loss of life of the most extreme example of what happens to families and to individuals here whose homes are bought maybe by vulture funds or investment funds, and like what happened to her, rent gets hiked by as much as 5 times what you can pay. This actual investment fund bought the apartment for very low cost because Mari Carmen was living in it. It was a rent-controlled home, and they knew it very well, and that's why the price was fixed so low. And then they proceeded to look for the way that they could legally expel her from her home. And this is happening all over Spain. The same day that Mari Carmen was evicted from her apartment, a family with 2 kids was also evicted in Madrid. It's a daily occurrence. And the encampments that have been born out of this outcry for what happened to Mari Carmen, the people who are living on the streets now in small tents and putting their own bodies on the line under, you know, rain and inclement weather, are saying this is enough. And this is what has led to the protests. This is what led finally the Spanish government, which is considered quite progressive, to approve these housing decrees that got voted down in Parliament. This is what resulted in last weekend's massive protests all over Spain, which led Pedro Sánchez, the prime minister, on Monday to dissolve Parliament and call for snap elections, and then proceed to approve these 2 decrees by a different system that happens once we don't have a working Parliament. And who knows what will happen from here to the 29th of November.
9: So, Maria, before we conclude, if you could tell us who in Spain, what is it, a regional government, the state government, that is the national government, or a municipal government that's responsible for housing legislation and implementation?
10: All of the above. So we have national housing laws, which have to be approved by Parliament. And in this case, these emergency decrees were not. But also regional governments have to implement what the national governmental laws are. And in the case of conservative regional governments, including Madrid's, which is extremely right wing, they have refused to implement a lot of these housing laws. But anyone, as the activists say, could have stepped in to prevent Mari Carmen and so many other people from being evicted. So it's a collective responsibility, which is why the street has said enough. Everyone needs to be held responsible. And all of these housing decrees are not even enough, because none of them basically are structural and go to the heart of the matter, which is that rents have gone up 80% in the last 10 years, while salaries have not kept up. Young people cannot leave their homes. They cannot become independent or start families. And this is what people are trying to change from the street.
0: I want to end with Mari Carmen in her own words, speaking in May.
7: I'm 87 years old. I live on my own. I don't have a family. And I have been living for 70 years in that house. A vulture fund bought it at the same price I would have been able to buy it. And in 2021, they took me to court because I have an old lifelong rental contract. They tried to evict me on October 2025, and they stopped it. Now they will try to evict me on June 3rd. This government must understand people have the right to have a home, and they cannot evict people so vulture funds become rich without working.
0: That was Mari Carmen speaking in May. She died on Wednesday. We thank Maria Carrion, independent journalist, joining us from Spain. And we will continue to cover this issue tomorrow on Democracy Now! Today, later tonight, there is a major march planned from the main plaza where the encampments have been set up to the apartment building where Mari Carmen lived for over 70 years and was taken out by stretcher in her eviction, dying in the hospital on Wednesday. Coming up, the AI doc, or How I Became an Apocaloptimist. Stay with us.

0: Patti Smith and Michael Stipe singing Patti's iconic People Have the Power at Democracy Now!'s anniversary. This is Democracy Now!, democracynow.org, The War and Peace Report. I'm Amy Goodman with Nermeen Sheikh.
1: We turn now to the AI doc, or How I Became an Apocalypse Optimist. That's the title of a recent documentary by the Oscar-winning filmmaker Daniel Roher. He made the film as he was about to become a father. The film looks in part on how AI could affect his child's life and humanity's future. The film includes interviews with leading AI CEOs, AI researchers, as well as critics. This is the film's trailer.
2: Your fear of AI is the collapse of humanity.
3: Well, not the collapse, the abrupt extermination. There's a difference.
4: So I started making this movie because my wife is 6 months pregnant. Is now a terrible time to have a kid.
5: I mean, I'll just be honest. I know people who work on AI risk who don't expect their children to make it to high school.
6: How does AI understand pretty much everything?
7: It's surprisingly straightforward.
8: Intelligence is about recognizing patterns.
9: Patterns.
10: Patterns.
9: Patterns.
11: If you have learned those patterns, you can generate new information.
12: AI is moving so fast.
13: It's being deployed prematurely. There's so much potential for things to go wrong.
14: Why can't we just stop?
15: All these companies are in a race
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17: China, North Korea, Russia.
18: Whoever wins is essentially the controller of humankind.
19: We need to take a threat from AI as seriously as global nuclear war.
20: It feels like I have to find these CEOs and get them in the movie.
21: Great.
20: I want to ask you to promise me that this is going to go well.
21: That is impossible.
20: Okay.
21: Am I hopeful? Yes. Am I confident that it'll go right? Absolutely not.
22: AI is the thing that can solve climate change.
23: We could cure most diseases.
24: What if it's expanding what is humanly possible?
25: This is the most extraordinary time ever. The only time more exciting than today is tomorrow.
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0: The trailer to the new film, The AI Doc, or How I Became an Apocalypse Optimist. We're joined now by two guests. Daniel Roher is the film's co-director. He won an Academy Award for his film, Navalny. We're also joined by Tristan Harris, who's featured in the film, co-founder of the Center for Humane Technology, previously a Google design ethicist. Daniel Roher, let's begin with you. This is your film. Explain exactly what an apocalypse optimist is, what inspired you to make this film, and how you feel after going on this journey.
31: Well, Amy, first and foremost, thank you so much for having me on the program. What's an apocalypse optimist? I think an apocalypse optimist is a worldview. An apocalypse optimist is someone who refuses to see this current moment in history as a choice between a doom or utopia, a promise or peril. It's asking people to hold the promise and the peril in the same hand at the same time to see the nuance and the magnitude of what we're navigating. It's a cautious optimism. It's saying what we're looking at, what this could be, what AI could be for all of us, is really amazing, and we could have a wonderful future of abundance where all sorts of terrific things are manifested, but that is not the default path, and you cannot separate the amazing things from the really, really scary things, and that's really what the film's about. For me personally, after making the film, it's been a really interesting experience, Amy, releasing the film and then living through the next 6 months, 7 months, of development of the technology, and so many of the things that were in the movie just sort of pontificated and theorized that were hypothetical, I've been seeing them come true right after the other. Tristan, who's here with me today, you know, I took notes 3 years ago about things he said could happen that sounded really scary to me 3 years ago. And I'm kind of watching the world around me, and I'm seeing a lot of those things come true. And I'm sort of thinking about the film in a different way, because the film is framed through the perspectives of the optimists and the pessimists, you know, people who think that this is an amazing technology and who think it's amazing, but we need to be very, very careful about it. And so far, from what I can tell, the people who are advocating for caution are the ones who have been getting things right, and that's really scary.
1: And Tristan Harris, of course, you feature very prominently in this film. Could you explain to us, you know, what Daniel just said, namely that it's not possible to separate the perils of this technology from its promises? And in the film, indeed, you say yourself what Daniel said, namely that by the time the film comes out, what's being discussed in the film as it was being shot will seem, as you put it in the film, clumsy because of the rapid advances since.
2: Yeah, absolutely. So the problem with AI is that the same AI that knows biology so well that it could invent a new medicine or a new cancer drug can't be separated from the AI that knows how to make new pathogens. The same AI that lets your 12-year-old do vibe coding because it knows programming so well that they can just say something and then boom, they get this incredible video game that they created out of nothing. That AI that knows coding so well can't be separated from the AI that knows how to do cyber hacking. I believe just yesterday, South Korean banks were attempted to be hacked. And since the film has come out, we have seen, as Daniel said, evidence rolling so far in only one direction. We hypothesize about AI used in war because the race is for who can pull the trigger faster. Well, did you know that just in the last month, AI almost started a war based on a fabricated or AI-generated intelligence report? The U.S. military swung into action to actually try to intercept a vessel that they thought was carrying, it was a Chinese vessel, they thought was carrying material on it. We hypothesized that AI was going to do more rogue behaviors, not just blackmailing people. And since then, the Hugging Face incident has happened, where an AI went rogue, a whole swarm of AIs, and hacked Hugging Face. And in the third chapter of the story, most people don't know this, the AI turned around after Hugging Face, and it hacked OpenAI, meaning that the rogue AI swarm hacked the AI company that made it. Ajaya Kotra, who is the lead author on that report, said in her blog post about it that this was 50% of the way to a full AI takeover, because if the AIs had actually been even more successful, they already were succeeding at taking over the monitoring infrastructure at OpenAI. That's like if I can take over the security cameras and put in a different feed. They took over the evaluation infrastructure. And so the evidence is crystal clear. Everything that people who've been warning about this technology have been saying for the last many years that we all predicted, it's all happening. And I'm in Reykjavik right now, in Iceland, actually, because the film is about to be screened to the entire population on television, both tonight and tomorrow night. And it's actually for the upcoming 40th anniversary of when President Reagan and President Gorbachev met in Reykjavik in Iceland in 1986 to negotiate the nuclear arms control talks, when everyone thought, you're a dreamer, that's impossible, that'll never happen. But faced with the brink of annihilation with nuclear weapons, two leaders came together and successfully negotiated. Actually, the first meeting wasn't successful, but it led to and opened the door to the necessary coordination. And we have to make that happen again right now.
1: Well, I want to turn to a clip from the documentary film, The AI Doc. This clip begins with you, Tristan.
3: When you can simulate a human mind that is doing human cognition and can do reasoning, that is a new sort of tier of AI that we have to distinguish from previous AI.
4: When that happens, by the way, that's when you would hire one of those AGIs instead of a person.
5: Most jobs in our economy, it can do.
6: It can work 24 hours a day, never gets tired, never gets bored.
7: They don't need to sleep, they don't need breaks, they're like not gonna join a union.
5: Won't complain, won't whistleblow.
7: More than 100 times cheaper than humans working at minimum wage.
5: Not only will they be doing everything, but they'll be doing it faster.
3: The same intelligence that powers that can also look at the patterns and movements and articulating muscles and, you know, robotics. And so it's not just gonna automate desk jobs, that's just the beginning. It will automate all physical labor.
7: There's no way humans are going to compete with them.
1: So So, Tristan, if you could elaborate on this and also respond to what people in these tech companies say, namely that there will be so many jobs created as a result of this AI revolution.
2: So here's the thing. If I'm a law firm and I have a bunch of work to do, is it my incentive to hire an expensive paralegal and pay them? Or should I just hire GPT-6, which will work, as they said in the film, for less than minimum wage, will never file a lawsuit if I fire them, will never get sick, never has kids that are complaining, is completely reliable? No, I'm going to hire the AI. And so while there's been a short uptick in jobs, that job loss has not happened immediately, that's like saying when the Model T was introduced, imagine a bunch of horses saying, well, there's more horses being used today than ever before. Well, that's just at a moment right before this new automation of all this labor is happening. And the evidence continues to pile up that AI is doing things that humans could never do. So just, I think yesterday, OpenAI announced that their GPT-6 model had solved, I think it was like hundreds of the frontier math problems that had never been solved. So mathematicians are now basically being out of a job. It's generating proofs that are so complex that even the mathematicians, it would take years for them to actually evaluate all of the insights. And that's why people are so excited about the technology. But even, for example, in this Hugging Face incident, where you had this swarm of AIs hack Hugging Face in such an elaborate way that it generated 50 petabytes of data, which would take 66 million years for a human to go through and try to understand what this rogue swarm did. So in other words, we're generating more complexity in the world than we as humans know how to even oversight. So how do you do oversight of a technology that is more intelligent than you, reasoning in more complex ways and generating more things that we don't understand that would take us millions of years to even understand? OpenAI is currently spending, I think, $500,000, I think it's per day, to basically analyze what happened in both the Hugging Face incident and it hacking all these different governments. And even the people building this technology, 1,300 employees, have now signed a letter saying, please help us slow down. We do not know how to do this safely. If 1,300 employees of Lockheed Martin, the defense contractor, signed a letter saying, we don't know how to build nuclear weapons more powerful than the current ones without it going critical, would you listen to them?
0: I want to play another clip from the documentary, The AI Doc, directed by Daniel Rohr. He made the film as he was about to become a father of his first son.
8: Do you think now is a good time to have a kid? Do you want to have kids one day? Is that something that you're into or not really?
9: I confess, I think that's like, boy, let's get through this critical period.
8: Do you have any kids?
10: I do not.
8: Is that something you want to do? Have children, have a family?
10: In some other world than this world, sure, I would have kids.
8: Would you want to start a family? Would you want to have kids? Is that something you're thinking about?
0: So that's a clip from the AI Doc, or How I Became an Apocaloptimist. And Daniel Rohr, you're asking that question. That's your journey throughout this film. Right before you came on, well, we know you had your first baby. Now you've had a second. Maybe that's an answer to the question. But if you can talk about what you took away from this film, what still scares you most, and you think, what, an international treaty needs to be signed?
31: What did I take away from this film? I'm scared. I'm really scared. And I'm struggling in my own life to sort of compartmentalize what I learned, what I know, what I understand, what I see happening around me in the context of now being a father to two young boys. That's really scary for me, and I have to, I'm still, Amy, coping with trying to come up with the coping mechanisms to not go crazy, because sometimes I feel like the anxiety is overwhelming. And then sometimes I have good days where I don't think about AI. But it is so ever present around us, and it's taking over, you know, our human systems, and it's impossible to avoid. And, you know, in order to steer this thing in a direction that is more safe and responsible for my kids, for all of our kids, for our collective future, there's a whole host of basic interventions that could happen that won't stifle innovation, as so many critics point to, that are just common sense sort of safeguards that could be implemented. It doesn't seem controversial to me to get all the powerful big nations together and you know, pledge that they won't use AI to create bioweapons, or they won't use AI in the command, control, and launch facilities infrastructure of nuclear weapons. That just seems very basic. Now, we have to go a lot further. Tristan can speak to that in much more detail than I can, but what I'm advocating for certainly is just the very basic common sense guardrails that seem silly to even say out loud. Like, yeah, no AI in nuclear command and control. How about that? But that's not written anywhere. And those are the type of things that we can implement right now to try and avert a really scary thing from happening, a really scary event from taking place.
1: So, Tristan, could you elaborate on this? Because you've said on social media, quote, the two superpowers, that is the U.S. and China, need to come together to prevent a third superpower of uncontrollable AI. So if you could just explain, you know, what would a controllable AI look like? Who would be responsible for implementation? Do we rely on AI companies to self-regulate? How could governments around the world come to, as Amy asked about a treaty of for international cooperation, what would that entail?
2: Yeah. Well, first, don't lose hope. Clarity is agency, right? The second that we see the evidence, this Hugging Face incident, these rogue AI swarms that we see more and more evidence every day, we should see it as a gift because we got lucky. We're seeing this risk of uncontrollable AI swarms, not as a hypothetical scenario, but as a real scenario. If I'm the head of the Chinese Communist Party's military, when I hear that AIs are going rogue and hacking cryptocurrency or hacking into systems, do I feel like excited about that? Or do I feel calm about that? No, I feel terrified as a mammal, as a human being. If I'm the head of the US Joint Chiefs of Staff, do you think I feel confident like everything's going to be fine? No, that's terrifying as a human being. So the logic of this arms race, right? What Daniel did so brilliantly in the movie is articulate the arms race behind this race. And the race changes as soon as the fear of all of us losing becomes bigger than the fear of me losing to you. And the uncontrollable behavior is the evidence of that. And there's a large precedent for us doing this in the past. So for example, we can coordinate on safety even while we're competing. So for example, in the 1960s, India and Pakistan were in a shooting war. They're actually in active conflict and competition with each other. And they still signed the Indus Water Treaty to protect the existential safety of their shared water supply. On the International Space Station, you have astronauts from the US and Russia who maybe down on planet Earth are in a conflict, but up there when you're in one safe container that you need to be safe, you can collaborate on existential safety. And so what I think is that as soon as this, what the press and the media need to do and what everyone can do is to help the rest of the world understand why AI is uncontrollable. And you can have uncontrollable AI that's not too powerful, and that's okay. But once it gets so powerful that it's breaking out of sandboxes, it's happening with all the companies and no one knows how to stop it, that's the stopping point. And again, just to repeat, 1,300 employees of the companies are saying we need to slow down. The CEO of Microsoft AI said we should not create something that we cannot control. Peggy Noonan at the Wall Street Journal says that we need to pause. You know, Steve Bannon and Bernie Sanders, I was on stage with them, not with them, but right after them at the Pro-Human Assembly just 2 weeks ago, where they're saying we need to pause. So when in history do you have the Bernie to Bannon coalition or the B2B coalition and all of these people from across the spectrum, including their own employees, saying this is the red line? You know, and China originally responded to the U.S. Talking about global warming, thinking that it was a hoax, that it was something meant to slow down Chinese economic growth. until they got their own scientific clarity about the nature of that problem, and then they became the leaders in the Green Revolution. So I think we're at that point in the story where once we can see that this is not a hoax, that this is, these are all incredibly real and vivid and you know, urgent harms, the two countries have to come together, and they can start by doing things in their own domestic countries. And we can do this. And in Reykjavik, again, when President Reagan and Gorbachev met, they didn't have all the answers about how would they verify an international agreement. But this, the point was that they committed to taking steps to make that possible, even despite the fact they didn't see how immediately. But we have to make those steps right now, not a month from now, not 2 months from now, today.
1: And could you explain, Tristan, you know, where do things stand at the moment? Was what happened in the Hugging Face incident a clear sign of the fact that these bots are actually teaching themselves? Is this recursive self-improvement? And if so, what is your sense of how far away we are from AGI, from artificial general intelligence?
0: And explain what that term means.
2: Sure. Yeah. So there's a distinction here. Let's just talk about recursive self-improvement. So what is that? That's when essentially, you know, right now, if you go to OpenAI, it's a big building in San Francisco, you go into it, there's thousands of engineers, they type on keyboards every day, and they use AI to try to build the next version. So GPT-6 that builds, they build GPT-7. But right now, that's because the humans are doing that work. Recursive self-improvement is when GPT-6 can go invent new research ideas. They can run new experiments. The AIs, basically the swarm of AIs, do all the research. And then soon what you have is an AI that's actually building its own successor without human oversight in a loop. And that just goes like this. And you get this exponential growth. And it's important to note that the companies are in a race to recursive self-improvement. That's really been the race the whole time. You know, 3 years ago, we knew this. But if I was just at a conference in San Francisco over the weekend with the leading people from the labs, including like the chief scientists, and what's crystal clear is that they don't have a plan for how this can go well at the current speed. They don't have a plan. And they're asking clearly, all the CEOs, I know people are skeptical of the CEOs, you're right to be skeptical of them. But when you have all of the employees and the chief scientists saying, please help us slow down, that is a red line. It is not in the interest of anyone to do recursive self-improvement before we know how to do it safely. And I think they will get to that point as soon as 6 months from now. So we have a very short timeline. We can do this, but we need the companies, for example, to be able to verify that all the compute in those data centers, instead of going to training new models, is going to instead to applications. We would have 10 years of economic prosperity and scientific advancement from just what we have right now. So this is possible, but we have to act in this moment.
1: So, Tristan, before we end, we just have a minute. Could you explain what the significance was of AlphaFold, specifically for medicine, apparently the

0: medicine. We can even, you know, advance self-driving cars, right? There's lots of AI that we can build and advance that, by the way, because of the current AI arms race, but all the money is getting sucked away from those narrow AI applications and getting pushed into this general recursive self-improvement direction. And so that's actually, the current race has been slowing down a lot of things that would actually be beneficial to society right now. And by the way, China's approach to AI has been more of these narrow approaches. They're also building general intelligence, but they're more concerned about applications to benefit, you know, education, healthcare, you know, robotics. And they're focusing on those narrow applications rather than building this kind of God in a box that goes rogue and is uncontrollable.
1: Tristan Harris, we want to thank you so much for being with us, co-founder of the Center for Humane Technology, previously a Google design ethicist, and Daniel Rohr, co-director of the AI Doc, or How I Became an Apocaloptimist. It's streaming on Netflix, and Tristan is in Iceland because it'll be on TV tonight and tomorrow night for the entire nation to see. Coming up this week marks 25 years since the U.S. invaded Afghanistan. Back in 20 seconds.

0: Precious in Our Midst by Montreal musician Paul Carnello. This is Democracy Now!, democracynow.org. I'm Amy Goodman with Nermeen Sheikh.
1: This week marks 25 years since the U.S.-led invasion of Afghanistan, the beginning of what would become the longest war in U.S. history. Less than a month after the September 11th World Trade Center attacks, the United States launched airstrikes against Afghanistan. The Taliban government was ousted within months, but the U.S.-led war and occupation would continue for nearly two decades, during which more than 100,000 Afghan civilians were killed, according to the UN. More than 2,300 U.S. service members died. The U.S. spent trillions of dollars on the war and efforts to build an Afghan government and military that ultimately collapsed with stunning speed in August 2021. Today, Afghanistan is facing a deepening humanitarian crisis. Women and girls have been shut out of higher education and face sweeping restrictions on their work, movement, and participation in public life.
0: Our next guest, Austrian-Afghan journalist Imran Froz, is just back from a month reporting in Afghanistan. His new piece for Truthout is headlined, "The War on Afghanistan was launched 25 years ago. It still hasn't ended." He's joining us from Stuttgart, Germany. Imran, welcome back to Democracy Now! Why don't you lay out what you found as you've just returned from Afghanistan? The U.S. bombed Afghanistan when the Taliban were in power, and the Taliban are back a quarter of a century later.
2: Hi, thanks for having me. So, yes, I spent almost a whole month in Afghanistan, and the thing is that, as I wrote in this piece, I believe the war on terror is not over, especially because since the U.S. withdrawal, a lot of airstrikes are still taking place, especially in the last weeks and months, and all these airstrikes are being conducted by the Pakistani military regime, which kind of took over America's role and is now using the same war on terror arguments that we heard for 20 years again to hit Afghan civilians. And the recent strike just took place a few days ago in the south of the country, close to the Pakistani border. And again, most of the victims were civilians, especially children.
1: So, Imran, if you could say, you know, a lot of people were surprised by the fact that the Taliban came back to power so quickly. Who was supporting the Taliban in all those years?
2: I mean, during the 20 years of America's longest war in Afghanistan, we could clearly see that failure was coming. The Afghan regime in Kabul, the pro-Western Afghan regime in Kabul,

0: was highly corrupt and was engaging in a war that seemed to be endless because too many people were profiting from it. And this war actually made a lot of people angry and, you know, left them frustrating. And a lot of these people actually, especially in Afghanistan rural sites, started to support the Taliban again. But I also want to highlight that a lot of the places that I visited during the last weeks, for example, Bagram Air Base, close to Kabul, were in fact breeding grounds for America's enemies, because you had this huge prison complex in the middle of the country, which became kind of a little America. You had torture prisons next to Burger King and KFC and Starbucks, and a lot of young men who vanished there and who never came out, or a lot of people, including Taliban fighters, who were brought there and in fact became even more radicalized through the things that happened there.
1: ACTU wrote this piece just out, headlined "Why Bagram Air Base Remains a Target 5 years After U.S. Exited Afghanistan." If you can talk about what's happened to women and girls there now.
0: The situation of women and girls is pretty bad in Afghanistan. I mean, it's, as already mentioned, they have no access to higher education. Also, there is a lot of, a lot of problems when it comes to letting them work, allowing them work. And you could clearly see that girls and women in Afghanistan are facing these repressions, and that actually, unfortunately, the Taliban themselves declared war against them. That's what at least a lot of Afghan girls and women are going to tell you. And you see that also a lot of people, for that reason, still try to leave the country. Afghanistan is still producing a lot of refugees, tens of thousands of people who want to leave the country. And especially in the cities, when you talk to people, including my own relatives and friends, they say, okay, what should we do here? Especially when it comes to the future of our daughters, there is no future here. So we are forced to leave, even if we don't want to do that. And this is unfortunately the harsh reality that everyone knows about, including a lot of Taliban officials. And if you talk to them, you will also hear different things. For example, there is kind of a discrepancy between the Taliban leadership in Kabul and the one in Kandahar, which is making the laws. And it seems that, especially in my case, like the things that I experienced, is that a lot of Taliban themselves do not really support these repressions, but they're forced to do it because there is a strict hierarchy, and they fear that they're going to be split if they start to fight about this.
1: Imran Feroz, I want to thank you so much for being with us. Austrian-Afghan journalist, author of Graveyard Empire, Four Decades of Wars and Intervention in Afghanistan. That does it for today's show. Steal This Story, Please, the documentary about Democracy Now, will be viewable online for the first time in an exclusive special event starting Tuesday, October 13th at 8 p.m. Eastern Time. If you live in the United States and Canada, you can watch the film in your own home and be part of the post-screening Q&A, question and answer, with me and the filmmakers, the Oscar-nominated filmmakers Carl Diehl and Tia Lesson. The conversation will be moderated by the Pulitzer Prize-winning journalist Maria Hinojosa. To find out more, you can go to stealthisstory.org. You can join us and help support the impact of this film that celebrates the importance of independent media. I'll also be at Fort Collins and in Boulder at University of Colorado the 26th and 27th of October. I'm Amy Goodman with Nermeen Sheikh for Democracy Now!

Trump weighs bombing Iran before the midterms. His sons profit off submarines. Putin eyes the Baltics. EPA guts methane limits. Plague scares Siberia. And Trump lies about Talarica. Good morning. This is the Commonwealth Report. News for the public, not the powerful. You can follow us at commonwealthreport.news. Will Trump bomb Iran before the midterms? The Atlantic reports the White House has asked the Pentagon for strike options against Iran that could be carried out before the November 3rd midterms. Two administration officials confirmed it. Central Command is drawing up the plans and no final decisions have been made. Trump wants to show progress in an eight-month war and bring down gas prices before you vote. But even supporters of the strikes admit they won't bring Iran to the table, won't reopen the Strait of Hormuz, and won't lower gas prices by Election Day. One Republican told the magazine, quote, "It would make the president look like he got a win." Government data shows oil prices typically rise when strikes resume. When the president times combat to the election calendar, that's not national security. That's a campaign ad paid for in blood. Trump unveils a $6.6 billion submarine deal and his sons stand to cash in. On Tuesday, Trump stood on the site of the old Bethlehem steel plant near Baltimore and announced a $6.6 billion submarine shipyard deal with the weapon company Anduril. The Navy's putting in $2.9 billion of your tax dollars. Anduril's investors include 1789 Capital, a venture firm where Donald Trump Jr. is a partner. It bought in last year. And that's just one deal. ABC News found companies backed by Don Jr. and Eric have landed more than $6 billion in active or promised government contracts since the sons invested. Democrats in Congress want the Pentagon's inspector general to investigate. The White House insists there's no conflicts of interest. Uday and Kuse's spokesperson calls them passive investors. When the president's family profits from contracts the president hands out, that's corruption, and it rots our republic from the top. Is Putin building his excuse to attack the Baltics? Latvia's army says armed, masked men showed up on the Belarus side of its border and tried to force about 20 migrants across, threatening the Latvian soldiers who blocked them. Hours later, masked men crossed into Latvia, smashed an electrical panel, stole two surveillance cameras, and ran back into Belarus. Latvia calls it a planned provocation. Meanwhile, a Russian court on Monday branded 13 people and five organizations Nazi collaborators in a case that accuses Latvia, Lithuania, and Estonia of glorifying Nazis. It's the story Moscow told about Ukraine. Analyst Olga Lautman warns Russia has a, quote, long history of manufacturing pretexts before it acts. Danish intelligence says Putin could test NATO with a false flag or troops without insignia. All three Baltic nations are NATO members. If Putin moves and America shrugs, the alliance that has protected Europe for 77 years is finished. Trump's EPA torches methane limits to reward big oil. EPA Administrator Lee Zeldin went to Santa Fe on Wednesday, stood before the New Mexico Oil and Gas Association, and announced he's gutting federal limits on methane pollution from oil and gas operations. A proposal to rewrite the 2024 Biden rules is coming within days. Zeldin claims it'll save $45 billion in regulatory costs. But save who? Well, the drillers. Methane traps about 80 times more heat than carbon dioxide over 20 years, and oil and gas operations are America's biggest industrial source of it. Maggie Coulter of the Center for Biological Diversity says Trump's Environmental Destruction Agency, quote, continues its rampage by torching limits on superheating methane. Trump asked oil executives for $1 billion in campaign cash. Now they're collecting. Your kids get the hotter planet and the dirtier air. Trump's donors get the profits. Did plague escape a Russian lab in Siberia? A 28-year-old lab technician, Daria Shipilova, died October 2nd after working at the Irkutsk Anti-Plague Research Institute in Siberia. Independent Russian media reports she broke a test tube of pneumonic plague bacteria on September 25th. Russia's health agency says only that she died of pneumonia of unknown origin, and tests found nothing tied to her work. Nearly 200 people are under medical observation and more than 60 institute staff are isolated. Russia says contacts tested so far don't have plague. The World Health Organization says no cause of death is confirmed. The State Department's watching with the CDC, and health officials call the risk to Americans extremely low. Plague is treatable with antibiotics when it's caught early. The real danger is secrecy. Authoritarian governments hide bad news, and germs don't respect borders or propaganda.
Lie alert, Trump orders Tallarico to debate Paxton, but who's really hiding? Just after 11 Wednesday night, Trump went on his Nazi-infested social media site and declared Texas Democratic Senate candidate James Tallarico missing in action. He reported that Tallarico, quote, should immediately report to a debate stage against Ken Paxton. Well, here's the truth. Tallarico has the flu, as widely reported, and he's the one who's been demanding the debate for weeks. He even offered to do it on Fox News with Brett Baer moderating. Fox says it'll go ahead if both candidates commit. Paxton won't commit. So the guy ducking the debate is Trump's guy. Hours earlier, a reporter asked Trump if he regrets endorsing Paxton, now the subject of three leaked audio stories. Trump says he has no regrets at all. When a president lies this easily about something you can check, imagine what he's telling you about the things you can't. And that's the way it is today, Thursday, October 8th, 2026. I'm Tom Hartman.

0: This is the Tom Hartman Program.
1: Hey, top of a Thursday to you. Would another 9/11 be Trump's ultimate October surprise? We'll talk about that in just a moment. We discussed it briefly yesterday, but I wanted to dig into it a little more. Also, why the global bond sell-off is picking up steam and what that means. And Kimberly Guilfoyle shows us the grift world of the Trump crime family and friends. And that's the first hour of our program. In the second hour of our program, Phil Itner is going to drop by with an update from live from Ukraine. Is Putin building his excuse to attack the Baltics? It's increasingly looking like it. Also, Bob Kennedy apparently sent about $800,000 to a research project in linked to the Russian plague lab. Say what? We'll talk about that in the second hour. And good news, in-depth push mobilizes millions of long-dormant overseas voters enraged by Trump. Democrats abroad, we'll talk about that. In the third hour of the program, some Democrats are afraid to expand the Supreme Court. I want to explain why it's important to look at. And Obama is coming, and he's heading to Michigan to help Abdul El-Sayed. This is good news, I think. You know, good on Obama. And now, just as they're releasing all these videos of El-Sayed saying, well, Obama really didn't do that. We'll talk about that. I'll share those thoughts with you, my opinion on that. My op-ed today over at HartmanReport.com is titled, Would Another 9/11 Be Trump's Ultimate October Surprise? Should be could, but whatever. Twice now he's done this. Last night in Texas, the night before that in Grand Island, Nebraska, Donald Trump said, let them take out a city, let them take out Los Angeles, let them take out San Diego. It's a very small price to pay, and it's going to be over very soon. And then that was night before last. Then last night he said, and as I said the other day, let them hit a missile into San Diego or Los Angeles on the way. You want to see a horror show? Let them hit San Diego. Let them hit Los Angeles. Now, I get it that trying to read Trump's mind is a dangerous thing, you know, or at least it could be a troubling thing. It's got to be tough on his niece, you know, Mary. But this is an old story, right? I mean, this has happened many, many times in the past. I went through a short list of these at the end of the show yesterday, but I think it's worth revisiting. Back in 1933, the Nazis led a 24-year-old mentally ill Dutch communist by the name of Marinus van der Lubbe into the basement of the Reichstaggebäude, into the basement of the parliament building, and he set it on fire. And Hitler stood in front of that building and said, this is a sign from God, all right? This meme, and within 24 hours, Hitler had what was called the Reichstag Fire Decree, which ended civil liberties in Germany until after World War II, you know, for the next, 15 years? It turns out that this, or 12, 13, whatever it is, it turns out that this meme, you know, a foreign attack that rescues or expands the powers of a political leader, is one of the oldest stories in politics, including American politics. James Polk did this. James Polk was an incredibly unpopular president in 1846. And so he sent American troops into Mexican territory, knowing that they would be shot at. When they were shot at, he went before Congress and said, Mexico has shed American blood upon American soil. That's verbatim. It wasn't American soil. It was Mexican soil. But, you know, so he lied to Congress. And it pissed off a freshman congressman by the name of Abraham Lincoln, who introduced a resolution to try to stop what became, very quickly, the Mexican-American War. And by the way, got us, you know, large chunks of Texas, Arizona, New Mexico, and Southern California. But nonetheless, it was not a good plan, and it was, well, you get the point. In 1898, when the USS Maine blew up in Havana Harbor, William Randolph Hearst had famously sent a cable to Frederick Remington in Havana, please remain in Cuba, you furnish the pictures and I'll furnish the war. Within weeks, we were at war with Spain. Now, this is, you know, President McKinley was in the crapper popularity-wise, and he became much more popular as a result of the Spanish-American War. In 1962, our Joint Chiefs of Staff actually wrote this down. They said, you know, America should attack itself, right? We should blow up an American ship and stage a terror attack in Miami or Washington, D.C., and blame it on Castro so that we can use that as a justification to invade Cuba. Now, you know, it was only stopped because President Kennedy said, no, I won't do that. But the Joint Chiefs of Staff wanted to do this in 62. 2 years later, Secretary of Defense Robert McNamara claimed an August 4th attack on the USS Maddox in the Gulf of Tonkin, which, by the way, the NSA's own historian says never happened, claimed that, you know, this was an attack on an American ship. He wanted the war. McNamara got it. Some historians assert that he lied to Johnson for weeks, that McNamara knew it hadn't happened, but Johnson didn't. In the summer of 1941, President Franklin Roosevelt froze Japan's assets and cut off its oil, knowing fully he was backing Tokyo into a corner. Now, you know, some Republicans back in the day were saying, well, he knew that would provoke Pearl Harbor. The evidence doesn't suggest that. It suggests he knew that there would be a response, but not that it would be Pearl Harbor specifically. But in any case, he used that attack on Pearl Harbor to rationalize jumping into World War II. There was a large America First political movement in the United States that explicitly embraced Hitler and opposed entering the war. 2 years before 9/11, George Bush told his ghostwriter, Mickey Herskowitz, that if he became president and had an opportunity to invade Iraq and take their oil, he would do it. But he would do it for more than just 3 days, like his father did. His father did not get reelected based on that. He basically was going to have a war that was going to be a real war, last a long time, and get himself reelected in 2004. A year later, after he told his biographer that, the Project for New American Century, signed by Jeb Bush, said that we need to invade Iraq, but it's not politically possible unless, quote, some catastrophic and catalyzing event like a new Pearl Harbor, end quote, were to happen. And sure enough, there it was, 9/11. And back on August 6, 2001, George W. Bush, vacationing in Crawford, the CIA sent a guy down and said, this is coming, and he refused to pull people together to stop it, and he refused to go back to D.C., and his popularity zoomed from 51% to 90%, the highest Gallup has ever recorded, right after 9/11. Now, this has been done overseas as well. Putin, with the Chechen attacks in Israel, a full year before October 7th, the Israeli military had this Hamas battle plan. It was titled Jericho Wall. Netanyahu's numbers were in free fall. He's done much better since that attack. Which brings us to Donald Trump. I mean, is he trying to provoke Iran to attack us? Does he have some kind of inside knowledge that they are going to attack us? I mean, there's something weird is going on. You know, Trump has, on September 22nd, he flat out rejected an Iranian peace proposal. He said the same as much to Time magazine last week. Meanwhile, the people who are supposed to catch Iranian operatives inside the United States have been pulled off the job. Cash Patel fired a dozen agents and staff from CI-12, the specific FBI counterintelligence unit that tracks threats from Iran. And Raja Krishnamoorthy, the congressman, warned that nearly a quarter of the FBI's agents and up to 40% of its best field offices have been pulled onto immigration duty and off counterterrorism. So Trump's got some splaining to do. You know, has he been briefed on a specific threat to Southern California? And if so, what's he going to do about it? Or has he done about it? Why were FBI's Iran specialists fired or relocated? Why did he turn down an offer to reopen the Strait of Hormuz while at the same time provocatively promising more bombing? And by the way, this is not like this hasn't occurred to Trump. Back in 2011 and 2012, he repeatedly tweeted that any minute now Obama's going to bomb Iran in order to get himself reelected. I mean, I could quote you all of them. Now, the last thing in the world that I would hope for is that Trump is actually collaborating with Iran or trying to provoke Iran or something, you know, into a 9/11 style attack. But, you know, I lived through 9/11. I saw the, you know, how it got exploited, the Patriot Act, the Bush lying us into two wars to get himself reelected in 2004. I'm a little concerned about this. You might want to call your member of Congress and just ask them, hey, look into this, would you please?
0: This is the Tom Hartman Program.
1: Get Kash Patel under oath and ask him why did he get rid of the Iran specialists? What the hell's going on?

0: And welcome back. Let's pick up some calls here. Jessica in Chicago. Hey, Jessica, what's on your mind today?
1: Hi, Tom.
0: Hey.
1: So thankful for all your wisdom you give us.
0: Well, thank you.
1: And
0: Let me just insert, a large portion of it comes from Louise. Every morning she gets up, and throughout the previous day, she compiles the first list of all the topics that we're going to talk about. And then she and I work it out together in the morning as we put the show together.
1: That's incredible.
0: Yeah.
1: That's incredible. I say thank you, Louise.
0: Yeah, there you
1: go. Okay. Time for our October surprise. And come on, Dems, we start with public service announcements during baseball games, basketball games, football games. We need to get the truth out. We need to take a section of the recorded State of the Union where Rump brags about murdering all the fishermen. And he says, all the fishermen in the boats. And his words were, "I think I've destroyed their fishing in this street." And then he laughs. Mm. And then they showed all the Republicans laughing. And that's what they show. Tears were streaming down my face. I shut it down. Shut it down. That was so awful.
0: I did not. I do not remember that. I'm sure I caught it at the time, but wow. Thank you, Jessica, for pulling that out of the memory hole.
1: Then the Dems have to put on, after they show that, the message, what gives the U.S. the right to murder all these innocent people? The U.S. has never proved they killed anyone other than those fishermen. They've never proved who they've killed.
0: Yeah.
1: And then we have one more PSA. We say ICE is out of control. And right now, we don't hear the truth on other stations except for free speech. And I do watch Al Jazeera News, too. 500 American citizens are in detainment centers now. And they want to torture.
0: I'm sorry. Go ahead.
1: They want to torture Americans and immigrants more, crueler, with the shock gloves that can probably kill people. ISIS just keeps getting crueler.
0: You know, I saw that headline this morning and, made a mental note to read it for tomorrow's show. But my assumption was that what that meant was that 500 American citizens have been arrested and detained by ICE, but, over temporarily until they can determine their citizenship. But are you suggesting, you've read the story, apparently. I haven't. Are you suggesting that we've got 500 Americans actually in these concentration camps?
1: I believe so. They don't get out easily. I believe so.
0: Huh. I'll dig into it.
1: Yeah, look into that for tomorrow, and I'll catch your show.
0: Yeah.
1: And I want to end with something funny, because Larry was funny how he was talking about the cells, talking to you. The cells and smart TVs do listen to us. One time, my smart TV wasn't letting me do what I was putting in. And I did it two or three times. And then I yelled at the TV. I said, "You are no smart TV. I'm going to call you dumb." And Tom, then it started working.
0: It's getting a little spooky out here, Jessica. It really is.
1: I have one more really funny thing.
0: I'm sorry. I'm out of time, Jessica. I'm just flat out of time. But thank you very much for the call. It's 20 minutes past the hour.

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Twice a day, we break down what matters to your life. Visit commonwealthreport.news and join us today. Stay informed, stay empowered. You know, Richard Nixon and Spiro Agnew both took cash bribes while they were in the White House. Since then, you know, the Supreme Court, or at least five Republicans on the Supreme Court, made it a lot easier for politicians to take bribes with their Citizens United decision, which basically legalized political bribery as long as it's done through campaigns or PACs or super PACs. But for some people, there's just never enough money, right? Donald Trump has been running small-time hustles to make money for decades, selling sneakers, Bibles, steaks, vodka, water. But now he's hit the big time. He's got these fungible tokens, right? Fungible crypto assets, which are basically just digital pictures of Donald Trump that say, fight, fight, fight. And he has turned them into an $8 billion machine. His wife is in on this, too, with his Trump coin. It's a new way that foreign powers and billionaires in the United States can just shovel money into Donald Trump's pocket. There's a whole article about it over at HartmanReport.com titled Presidential Payola, the Evolution of Political Bribery. Check it out.

cause the price we pay so small. But those streets are filled with families, and American lives aren't his to gamble at all.

0: There you go.
1: Of the powerful.
0: There you go. 24 minutes past the hour. The bond market. You know, we've talked about the bond market for the last couple of weeks, and everybody's been kind of freaking out. And there was this upcoming sale of 10-year treasuries. They're the ones that everybody sets their interest rates based on: car loans, mortgages, all those kind of things. And there was concern that there might not be enough demand for them, or that in order to get demand, they'd have to raise the yield, or, you know, the marketplace would raise the yield. There is all based on auctions. And sure enough, the yield climbed to 5.36% yesterday, volatile trading on Wednesday. They sold $39 billion at auction. It went smoothly, though, and that's good news. And it ended up at 5.29%.
2: 2 minutes.
0: So, you know, I guess the short-term news is, you know, mortgage interest rates are going to continue to stay high. And Brent crude, by the way, hit $105 overnight because of new attacks by the Houthis. They just blew up a refinery in Saudi Arabia. So, you know, it's up. And that's something that's affecting bond prices. And then there's this story that's in The Atlantic by Nancy Youssef and Jonathan Lemire. The United States hasn't struck Iran in several weeks, they write, and the assumption has been that President Trump will want to keep it going through November 3rd so as not to remind voters of an unpopular war. But then they go on to point out that may not be what's going to happen. They write, quote, "The White House has asked the Pentagon to develop strike options against Iranian targets that could be exercised ahead of the midterms, according to two administration officials." CENTCOM, the Central Command, is putting this thing together. Those in favor, this is a quote from the article, "those in favor believe that further action after months of uneasy peace would allow Trump to demonstrate strength and potentially declare some sort of victory, giving Republicans much needed momentum heading into the election. A Republican familiar with the deliberation said it would make the president look like he got a win and the gas prices will start going down." Right. A limited operation could be followed up by a more substantial one. You know, what Trump appears to be saying, you know, the debate is, if we hit Iran now, will it cause people to think, oh, well, he's going to make things better, or will it cause people to think he's going to make things worse? And I think the consensus is it would be worse over the short term, which is why he hasn't done anything yet. But who knows? The guy's got his back to the wall. But the other half of that is that he keeps promising to resume bombing after the election, which means that he wants revenge. I mean, Iran has essentially humiliated Trump. And you know, they've won the war, right? Definitely they're suffering. But, you know, we have not won this war, not a chance. So, anyhow, we'll talk about that. You know, if you would like, I'll pick up your calls on the other side of the break. I do want to share with you the quick story about what's going on with Kimberly Guilfoyle. This is turning into a national scandal. She's our ambassador to Greece right now. Stick around. We'll be right back.
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0: Defending America from the weapons of mass deception. I'll be right back with your calls and more of the news of the day.

Trump weighs bombing Iran before the midterms. His sons profit off submarines. Putin eyes the Baltics. EPA guts methane limits. Plague scares Siberia. And Trump lies about Talarica. Good morning. This is the Commonwealth Report. News for the public, not the powerful. You can follow us at commonwealthreport.news. Will Trump bomb Iran before the midterms? The Atlantic reports the White House has asked the Pentagon for strike options against Iran that could be carried out before the November 3rd midterms. Two administration officials confirmed it. Central Command is drawing up the plans and no final decisions have been made. Trump wants to show progress in an eight-month war and bring down gas prices before you vote. But even supporters of the strikes admit they won't bring Iran to the table, won't reopen the Strait of Hormuz, and won't lower gas prices by Election Day. One Republican told the magazine, quote, "It would make the president look like he got a win." Government data shows oil prices typically rise when strikes resume. When the president times combat to the election calendar, that's not national security. That's a campaign ad paid for in blood. Trump unveils a $6.6 billion submarine deal and his sons stand to cash in. On Tuesday, Trump stood on the site of the old Bethlehem steel plant near Baltimore and announced a $6.6 billion submarine shipyard deal with the weapon company Anduril. The Navy's putting in $2.9 billion of your tax dollars. Anduril's investors include 1789 Capital, a venture firm where Donald Trump Jr. is a partner. It bought in last year. And that's just one deal. ABC News found companies backed by Don Jr. and Eric have landed more than $6 billion in active or promised government contracts since the sons invested. Democrats in Congress want the Pentagon's inspector general to investigate. The White House insists there's no conflicts of interest. Uday and Kuse's spokesperson calls them passive investors. When the president's family profits from contracts the president hands out, that's corruption, and it rots our republic from the top. Is Putin building his excuse to attack the Baltics? Latvia's army says armed, masked men showed up on the Belarus side of its border and tried to force about 20 migrants across, threatening the Latvian soldiers who blocked them. Hours later, masked men crossed into Latvia, smashed an electrical panel, stole two surveillance cameras, and ran back into Belarus. Latvia calls it a planned provocation. Meanwhile, a Russian court on Monday branded 13 people and five organizations Nazi collaborators in a case that accuses Latvia, Lithuania, and Estonia of glorifying Nazis. It's the story Moscow told about Ukraine. Analyst Olga Lautman warns Russia has a, quote, long history of manufacturing pretexts before it acts. Danish intelligence says Putin could test NATO with a false flag or troops without insignia. All three Baltic nations are NATO members. If Putin moves and America shrugs, the alliance that has protected Europe for 77 years is finished. Trump's EPA torches methane limits to reward big oil. EPA Administrator Lee Zeldin went to Santa Fe on Wednesday, stood before the New Mexico Oil and Gas Association, and announced he's gutting federal limits on methane pollution from oil and gas operations. A proposal to rewrite the 2024 Biden rules is coming within days. Zeldin claims it'll save $45 billion in regulatory costs. But save who? Well, the drillers. Methane traps about 80 times more heat than carbon dioxide over 20 years, and oil and gas operations are America's biggest industrial source of it. Maggie Coulter of the Center for Biological Diversity says Trump's Environmental Destruction Agency, quote, continues its rampage by torching limits on superheating methane. Trump asked oil executives for $1 billion in campaign cash. Now they're collecting. Your kids get the hotter planet and the dirtier air. Trump's donors get the profits. Did plague escape a Russian lab in Siberia? A 28-year-old lab technician, Daria Shipilova, died October 2nd after working at the Irkutsk Anti-Plague Research Institute in Siberia. Independent Russian media reports she broke a test tube of pneumonic plague bacteria on September 25th. Russia's health agency says only that she died of pneumonia of unknown origin, and tests found nothing tied to her work. Nearly 200 people are under medical observation and more than 60 institute staff are isolated. Russia says contacts tested so far don't have plague. The World Health Organization says no cause of death is confirmed. The State Department's watching with the CDC, and health officials call the risk to Americans extremely low. Plague is treatable with antibiotics when it's caught early. The real danger is secrecy. Authoritarian governments hide bad news, and germs don't respect borders or propaganda.
Lie alert, Trump orders Tallarico to debate Paxton, but who's really hiding? Just after 11 Wednesday night, Trump went on his Nazi-infested social media site and declared Texas Democratic Senate candidate James Tallarico missing in action. He reported that Tallarico, quote, should immediately report to a debate stage against Ken Paxton. Well, here's the truth. Tallarico has the flu, as widely reported, and he's the one who's been demanding the debate for weeks. He even offered to do it on Fox News with Brett Baer moderating. Fox says it'll go ahead if both candidates commit. Paxton won't commit. So the guy ducking the debate is Trump's guy. Hours earlier, a reporter asked Trump if he regrets endorsing Paxton, now the subject of three leaked audio stories. Trump says he has no regrets at all. When a president lies this easily about something you can check, imagine what he's telling you about the things you can't. And that's the way it is today, Thursday, October 8th, 2026. I'm Tom Hartman.

0: 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Or that after the show we send out Sue's Stack, a list of every topic I've discussed along with clickable hot links to every source of information I've shared with you on the air? 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Check it out. So MAGA Mike and the Republicans want a religious test for people running for public office. They want to know that you are sufficiently Christian to be worthy of being elected. Right. MAGA Mike is one of these seven mountain evangelicals. There are seven domains where these dominionists believe that we need to have religion completely take them over. Education, religion, family, business, government and military, arts and entertainment, and the media. Seriously. This is not what Jesus was preaching when he said, give unto Caesar what is Caesar and unto God what is God's. This is the opposite, in fact, of what Jesus was teaching. It's the opposite of Matthew 25, where Jesus said the only way to get to heaven is by feeding the hungry, healing the sick, helping the poor. This is counter-Christian, anti-Christian, in fact. In fact, I think you could say it is the Antichrist's work. There's a piece about it over at HartmanReport.com. Check it out.
1: Love me, America.
0: I'm back 35 minutes past the hour. So Signal Chats just got released. This fellow was talking with Kimberly Guilfoyle, and he had apparently previously paid her to, because she was Donald Trump Jr.'s girlfriend at the time, paid her to get issues before the Trump administration. This was apparently back in the last Trump administration. But then, you know, she reached out to him and asked for $100,000 to pay off her American Express bill right around the time that she had just been nominated to be the U.S. ambassador to Greece, which is what she is right now. This is, by the way, Gavin Newsom's former wife, Don Jr.'s former girlfriend. He's now remarried also, or married. This is pretty wild. Norm Eisen, the former White House ethics czar, he says, I'm not saying that there's bribery here. Bribery is tough to prove, and Guilfoyle denies it. But these texts are like nothing I've ever seen. It's not just that there seems to be an exchange of cash for access, but Anderson text after text saying it's private. And this is, you know, the Wall Street Journal is who broke this story. And They just lay it out. They quote her. It won't show up any. She wrote to this guy on Signal. She says, it won't show up anywhere if you wire the money to American Express. And then she adds, please. This is Eric Dieters, a former congressional candidate in Kentucky, who was interviewed this morning on MS Now by Peter Alexander. Is his last name? Peter, whatever his name is. The guy who's got the show this time of day. And I'll just read from the Wall Street Journal just so it's unambiguous. Eric Dieters, a former congressional candidate in Kentucky who was seeking her help in getting the attention of the new Trump administration on some personal tax and legal issues, and had promised payment of as much as $1 million if she was successful. As Donald Trump Jr.'s former fiancé, Guilfoyle offered to use her sway, according to Dieters and messages reviewed by the Wall Street Journal. And she also updated him on her efforts to lobby the Justice Department on his behalf. And all across the media, people are just, their jaws are dropping. David Gilmour writing over at Mediaite, the Journal also reports that Guilfoyle relayed messages to government officials on this guy's behalf. She's disputing the authenticity of the texts, but he's not. He was on TV this morning, MSNBC this morning, saying, yep, that was me. And yep, she's a grifter. And yep, I love Trump and I'll vote for him again. I mean, you know, the cries for help are coming from inside the house, to use the old cliche. All right, what's on your mind today? Chris in Littleton, Colorado. Hey, Chris, what's up?
2: Yeah, good morning, Tom. Hey. Two comments. The solution: elect a majority of good new candidates to represent the people. Vote for your own benefit. And second comment, the triad of evil and greed: fossil fuels, the military-industrial complex, and big medical. all three designed by the criminal richest billionaires in the world to steal every American's wealth and loot all of U.S. tax dollars. Endless wars will never end. Gas prices will never go down. And medical will never be affordable as long as criminal paid off by billionaire criminal Republicans have the majority, because every single one of them is making huge mega profits.
0: Yeah, I get it. Excellent, Chris. You nailed it. I mean, we have at every level. You know, they're trying to privatize our entire educational system. They've already gone a long way with these so-called vouchers. They've more than half privatized Medicare. It just goes on and on. Yeah, you're absolutely right. We're being screwed by these guys. Thank you, Paul in Woodinville, Washington. Hey, Paul, what's on your mind today?
1: Oh, hey, Tom. Your topic for the third hour of Democrats who are afraid to expand the Supreme Court. Now, I can't stick around to listen to the third hour. I've got to get. But from what I've heard of the Democrats who object to this, they're just not thinking outside the box. They're thinking, because just expanding the court to 13 or 15 or 18 or what is not enough. Because once you do that, they're afraid it's going to be a big unwieldy thing. At least that's what I've heard, and some prominent Democrats that I respect. But once you have 13, let's say, it'll fall into the same dynamic once a party like Republicans can appoint seven justices, right? It'll be 7-6, and there you go again.
0: Right.
1: You have to do, and I've shared this with you before, I even sent you an article, and I've written more about it since, is to expand to 13 or 15, a court which you then select 9 to be on the bench, or actually, as I've recently come to the conclusion, 10 to be on the bench to hear things, to hear cases. And that gives you like shuffling the deck. If you have 13 and you select 10, you get about 280 different permutations, so that the bench would be slightly different for every case. So you're not going to get the kind of rulings that we have now.
0: Yeah, no, I like that. Let me just give you the background on this poll. This is coming from Third Way, the think tank that started during the Clinton administration that was associated with Bill Clinton, and that is basically a neoliberal think tank, you know. And their argument is that, putting into place a code of ethics, great idea. Putting into place term limits, okay idea. Trying to expand the court, that's going to be such a big lift that it's going to activate the Republicans. It's going to piss them off enough that they're going to start showing up at the polls, and it's going to hurt Democrats. It's just another example of the Third Way and these other neoliberal Democrats being afraid of pissing off Republicans and making policy based on being wimps.
1: Well, that's true.
0: I know. I've been watching it for the last couple of decades. It makes me crazy.
1: Well, being afraid, this whole playing not to lose, you know, every football team that plays not to lose loses. I mean, I'm sorry, I've been watching the Detroit Lions for too long. But
0: yeah, no, you've got to play to win.
1: Yeah, exactly. And here's the thing, is if you have ideas that people support. For instance, I finally came to the conclusion and convinced a couple of lawyer friends of mine that we get together every week. I'm not the lawyer. They're the lawyers who called me to help with this project of rewriting things about the court and other amendments. But I said, you know what? Because I heard somebody say, well, I don't care. I hope it's 13, 15, as long as there's 9 on the bench. And I thought, wait a minute. No, 10. And people said, 10? Well, what if there's a tie? And I said, exactly. That's what we want.
0: Right.
1: If you get 10 justices who can't come to a conclusion, then I would rather have a tie that goes back down to the ruling of the lower court than these 5-4 rulings that essentially become constitutional amendments.
0: Well, that brings up another issue, Paul, that I've been meaning to write an op-ed about for a long, long time. And I mentioned it briefly in my book on the Supreme Court, but I think it deserves a lot more credit and attention. And I believe that there are a couple of countries that do this. I know Germany has a separate court for constitutional issues. I think Holland does, too. And it may be that this is how it works in Australia. Look it up. I don't recall specifically, but my suggestion is on a dispute settlement, basically you've got one company suing another company and it goes to the Supreme Court. fine. You can have a majority opinion, you know, a 5-4 opinion, and that's fine. But on a constitutional issue where the court is saying, no, we're going to change our voting laws or our gun laws or our marriage laws or our abortion laws based on our reading of the Constitution, it must be either a supermajority or unanimous, one or the other. And you know, to be debated by Congress, you pick one. But a simple majority is not enough. And if you did that, I don't think you'd need to expand the court.
1: Well, I would say that in the plan of expanding the court, that in cases where the court has original jurisdiction, then you have a ruling that the it could be appealed to, like the appeals courts. You can appeal to the court at large, the unbanked court. If the ruling doesn't go your way, but I totally agree with that. The other thing I our constitutional amendment is that any article, any amendment to the Constitution that says Congress shall have the power to enforce this article with appropriate legislation is de facto hands off the Supreme Court, like the voting the 15th Amendment. That's led to the Voting Rights Act, and the court should have no jurisdiction over that.
0: Yeah, I agree.
1: I agree. Congress saying we shall have the power. Shall means absolutely.
0: Yeah. So, there you go. It's not may. Yeah, I'm with you. Paul, thank you. Interesting conversation. And as Paul pointed out, we'll get into this in the third hour of the program in a little more depth. 45 minutes past the hour. I'll be back with more of your calls in just a minute. Stick around.
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0: It's the place where despair is not an option. We'll be right back.

0: And welcome back, Kathy in Green Bay, Wisconsin. Hey, Kathy, thanks for watching us on YouTube. What's on your mind today?
1: I'm watching you on Free Speech TV.
0: Oh, okay. Same thing.
1: I skipped. I went to Free Speech TV some months ago.
0: Okay.
1: And I support them.
0: Thank you.
1: Well, two things. One is just a note. President Obama just endorsed Deb Haaland for New Mexico governor.
0: Oh, great.
1: I like her a lot. Yeah, and I'm glad. But that's not why I called. I called because, a couple of months ago in July, a place south of here was hit with a really bad tornado.
0: Mm-hmm.
1: It's Menasha, Wisconsin.
0: Mm-hmm.
1: And so our governor, of course, declared a disaster, applied for federal funds, but federal funds were not coming because Wisconsin voted for Kamala Harris.
0: Mm.
1: And you know, Trump just wasn't going to give us any money.
0: Right.
1: Menasha is about 35 miles south of Green Bay. So on Tuesday, there was a news report that said that people were really disgusted with not getting federal funds and that they were probably going to vote their anger in November. On Wednesday, Trump released $18 million.
0: Oh, interesting. Interesting.
1: Yeah.
0: Yeah, he knows which way the wind's blowing. He may be nuts, but he's...
1: And as he did that, he said that he had talked to the Republican candidate for governor, who, by the way, is really, really awful.
0: Mm-hmm.
1: But you know, Trump's endorsed people who are really, really awful all the time. I saw that this morning, and I thought, that's another case of election bribery.
0: Mm-hmm. Yeah.
1: You know.
0: Yeah, well, you could say that, or it's another case of doing what the people want and need. But the fact that it's only being done at the last minute because an election is dangling in front of them kind of, you know,
1: strengthens
0: your argument.
1: And because it was a national news report.
0: Right, right, yeah.
1: I mean, if there hadn't been that news report, do you think he would have done it?
0: Yeah, probably not. No, I get it. Well, thank you for that, Kathy.
1: Not.
0: Thanks for the heads up on that. I was unaware of it. I appreciate it. Thank you. PK in Lansing, Michigan. Hey, PK, what's up?
2: Hi, Tom. Nice to talk to you.
0: Thank you.
2: Tom, I don't get to listen to your show every day, so I don't know if you already talked about this. But this morning on Facebook, my cousin works for the Democratic Party in New Mexico, and I don't know what she does there. But I know that her info would be legit. And she posted that our state that was ratified as the 50th state

0: So, and I think that if the Supreme Court doesn't knock this down, you're going to see this spread from state to state over the next couple of years. PK, thanks for the call. I hope that helped.
1: Absolutely.
0: Okay, good talking to you. Thank you. 10 minutes before the hour. I'll be back with you in just 1 minute.

0: Hey, thanks so much for sharing our program and for reaching out to our stations and sponsors and letting them know that you're listening. It really means a lot to us. Welcome back. 10 minutes before the hour. Penelope in Corpus Christi, Texas. Hey, Penelope, what's on your mind today?
1: Hey, Tom. How you doing?
0: Good. What's up?
1: Well, I was just wondering if you heard when Trump, I don't know what venue he was at, a rally or just giving some kind of speech, but he had Russ Vogt on stage with him at the podium and said that they were planning a surprise for the election.
0: That's right. He said in another week or two. And there's a lot of people scratching their heads wondering what the hell that's going to be.
1: Yes, and it has me really worried.
0: Yeah.
1: Because he's the author of Project 2025, and it is disturbing, to say the least, what could happen.
0: Yeah, it is. And what's got me scratching my head, you know, typically when Trump, you know, crazy stuff like that happens, there's people who come forward and say, well, here's what he's talking about, or here's what, you know, Russell Vogt could do, or here's what will likely happen. I'm not seeing any of that. I mean, I heard Trump say that.
1: And he's the one that said he wanted to traumatize the federal workforce. I mean, he's a bad man.
0: Yeah, but he did. He did say that. He wanted to put them in a state of trauma. And he's done that. You know, he's fired hundreds of thousands of them, or he and Musk have. And
1: that's what I'm worried.
0: Yeah. I don't know how Russell Vogt gets involved with elections or what this October surprise that Trump has planned is. And if anybody listening has any insights into this, I would love to hear them, because I am baffled by this, Penelope.
1: If he had
0: said it to Pete Hegseth, I'd think, okay, we're going to have a war. If he had said it to Bob Kennedy, well, I don't know what Kennedy would have done. But anyway, we'll just have to wait and see. But Penelope, thanks for the call.
1: Also,
0: thanks.
1: Can I just add one thing?
0: Sure.
1: Tom Tillis needs to go away. He is making me so mad.
0: He is going to go away.
1: He is twisting himself into a pretzel, and I don't know why.
0: Well, he's trying to sell his book.
1: To still defend that man.
0: Yeah, he's trying to sell his book, and he also, I don't know what business opportunities he has lined up. He says he's leaving politics. But if you're a good Republican and you stay loyal to the cause, they take care of you. I mean, you know, you can start $5 million a year out of the Senate as a lobbyist if that's what he wants to do. And, of course, there's lots of other opportunities, too, being on the board of big banks or big health insurance companies or whatever Tom Tillis is into. I'm sure we'll find out what that is in probably the next year. But, Penelope, thanks for the call.
1: Well, now would not be putting him on there because and that propaganda ad of Trump's, they have it on there, and I'm going to call them and say, why are y'all allowing that on your air?
0: Yeah, well, they're running the ad because they're a business and they take money for advertising.
1: I know it.
0: But they're putting Tillis on because he's out hustling his book, and they think that it'll help. But we'll see. Penelope, thanks for the call. Great talking with you. Stephen in Pueblo, Colorado. Hey, Stephen, what's on your mind today?
2: Oh, I got three quick things for you, Tom.
0: Please pick one. There's a bunch of people waiting behind you who'd like to get on the air.
2: Okay, real quick. I got my mail-in ballot. I'm filling it out. I'm not going to mail it in. I'm going to drop it in on a Dropbox. If you can, put it in a Dropbox.
0: Yep, that's very wise advice.
2: Thank you. Number two, about protesting last Saturday, and a guy comes up to, we got two or three guys waving the inverted flag. And this guy walks up to him, spits on him, and starts saying, how dare you do that to my flag? And there was a bunch of pushing and shoving.
0: Mm-hmm.
2: And so it's already starting.
0: Yeah.
2: But the thing is that there's the lady that starts or organized the event, she got in between the two of them and stopped the fist fight. They're going to file charges against that guy.
0: Yeah, well, that's good. That's good. Stephen, thank you. Mike in Chicago. Hey, Mike, what's on your mind today?
3: Hey, Tom, before I get to my, I think the October surprise.

0: guys, I don't know if you've heard it or not yet, but before I get to that, the Guilfoyle text, at some point during her texting with Dieter, she texts him, quote, "Don't ask me to help you with your taxes. I don't want any paper trail leading back to me."
1: Yeah, so, I know. It's keep this secret, this $100,000 bribe here, or whatever it is. Yeah, and she's our ambassador to Greece, and Greece is horrified by it, by the way.
0: Yeah. Did you hear about the Tina Peters thing, the visit to Trump?
1: Yeah, I'm going to get into that actually in the next hour or maybe the third hour, but it's on my list. Yeah, absolutely.
0: Yeah, that I think is going to be the October surprise with
1: seizing the ballots.
0: Yeah,
1: that's what Tina Peters is apparently pushing.
0: Yeah, the machines in some of the states, they have Chinese parts, so it's a national security issue, and he has the right to take over elections, apparently.
1: Yeah. Well, I'm not sure he has that right, but that has not stopped him up to this point, Mike. That's the thing that concerns me so much, is that Trump breaks laws on almost a daily basis. I mean, he's got people breaking the Hatch Act constantly. And, nobody does anything about it because he controls the Department of Justice. So
0: that's one of the things that I think that inevitably he's going to forget to pardon or preemptively pardon his administration for some things, because there's such an abundance of crimes. Mm-hmm. And I think that they could go after him, you know, on the state level once he's gone, go for him for taxes, because, you know, with all their shady business dealings, you know, they're definitely not fulfilling their tax obligations.
1: Take him out John Dillinger.
0: Al Capone.
1: It was Al Capone. That's right. Dillinger was shot in the. Don't take him out the way you took out Dillinger. Take him out the way you took out Al Capone by going against them for taxes. Yeah, I mixed those two guys up. I got it, Mike. Thank you. That was a great one. Appreciate the call. On the other side of the break, Phil Itner is going to drop by with a live report from Ukraine. I've got a couple of news stories for you, and we'll continue picking up your calls. So stay with us. It's the Tom Hartmann Program, the place where smart people.

While the production of my lowdown commentaries is high-tech, I confess that I'm antiquated. I still write each piece in longhand, applying my ballpoint to paper. This has caused bewildered glances from some who see me scribbling away in local coffee shops and bars. Recently, one fellow sidled up and whispered, "Watch out! If they see you doing this, they'll haul you off to the Smithsonian." But we handwriters might not be as obsolete as the key tappers assume. A fast-spreading grassroots movement is calling for schools to re-emphasize the value of writing and printing by hand instead of being wholly dependent on machines. Already, 24 states, as varied as Mississippi and California, now require public schools to teach cursive writing in 3rd through 5th grades. This squares with new understanding of how brains absorb information. While keyboards are faster, the slower, more tactile act of handwriting creates longer-lasting comprehension of letters and better retention of the thoughts they convey. Neuroscientists find that rote keystrokes on a computer require little mental engagement, while physically drawing out words and ideas takes coordination of multiple areas of the brain to focus memory, eyes, and fingers on creating a written product. Just writing this piece conjured up a fond remembrance of my early childhood, sitting on the floor of our home learning to draw the ABCs, both print and cursive, on those line practice pads. It was both an artistic exercise and the development of a foundational tool for a life of learning. This is Jim Hightower saying, yes, computer literacy is an indispensable element of today's childhood curriculum, but so is the richer development of human thinking through putting pen to paper. So let's do both.

Trump weighs bombing Iran before the midterms. His sons profit off submarines. Putin eyes the Baltics. EPA guts methane limits. Plague scares Siberia. And Trump lies about Tallarica. Good morning. This is the Commonwealth Report. News for the public, not the powerful. You can follow us at commonwealthreport.news. Will Trump bomb Iran before the midterms? The Atlantic reports the White House has asked the Pentagon for strike options against Iran that could be carried out before the November 3rd midterms. Two administration officials confirmed it. Central Command is drawing up the plans and no final decisions have been made. Trump wants to show progress in an eight-month war and bring down gas prices before you vote. But even supporters of the strikes admit they won't bring Iran to the table, won't reopen the Strait of Hormuz, and won't lower gas prices by Election Day. One Republican told the magazine, quote, "It would make the president look like he got a win." Government data shows oil prices typically rise when strikes resume. When the president times combat to the election calendar, that's not national security. That's a campaign ad paid for in blood. Trump unveils a $6.6 billion submarine deal and his sons stand to cash in. On Tuesday, Trump stood on the site of the old Bethlehem steel plant near Baltimore and announced a $6.6 billion submarine shipyard deal with the weapon company Anduril. The Navy's putting in $2.9 billion of your tax dollars. Anduril's investors include 1789 Capital, a venture firm where Donald Trump Jr. is a partner. It bought in last year. And that's just one deal. ABC News found companies backed by Don Jr. and Eric have landed more than $6 billion in active or promised government contracts since the sons invested. Democrats in Congress want the Pentagon's inspector general to investigate. The White House insists there's no conflicts of interest. Uday Nkuse's spokesperson calls them passive investors. When the president's family profits from contracts the president hands out, that's corruption, and it rots our republic from the top. Is Putin building his excuse to attack the Baltics? Latvia's army says armed, masked men showed up on the Belarus side of its border and tried to force about 20 migrants across, threatening the Latvian soldiers who blocked them. Hours later, masked men crossed into Latvia, smashed an electrical panel, stole two surveillance cameras, and ran back into Belarus. Latvia calls it a planned provocation. Meanwhile, a Russian court on Monday branded 13 people and five organizations Nazi collaborators in a case that accuses Latvia, Lithuania, and Estonia of glorifying Nazis. It's the story Moscow told about Ukraine. Analyst Olga Lautman warns Russia has a, quote, long history of manufacturing pretexts before it acts. Danish intelligence says Putin could test NATO with a false flag or troops without insignia. All three Baltic nations are NATO members. If Putin moves and America shrugs, the alliance that has protected Europe for 77 years is finished. Trump's EPA torches methane limits to reward big oil. EPA Administrator Lee Zeldin went to Santa Fe on Wednesday, stood before the New Mexico Oil and Gas Association, and announced he's gutting federal limits on methane pollution from oil and gas operations. A proposal to rewrite the 2024 Biden rules is coming within days. Zeldin claims it'll save $45 billion in regulatory costs. But save who? Well, the drillers. Methane traps about 80 times more heat than carbon dioxide over 20 years, and oil and gas operations are America's biggest industrial source of it. Maggie Coulter of the Center for Biological Diversity says Trump's Environmental Destruction Agency, quote, continues its rampage by torching limits on superheating methane. Trump asked oil executives for $1 billion in campaign cash. Now they're collecting. Your kids get the hotter planet and the dirtier air. Trump's donors get the profits. Did plague escape a Russian lab in Siberia? A 28-year-old lab technician, Daria Shipilova, died October 2nd after working at the Irkutsk Anti-Plague Research Institute in Siberia. Independent Russian media reports she broke a test tube of pneumonic plague bacteria on September 25th. Russia's health agency says only that she died of pneumonia of unknown origin, and tests found nothing tied to her work. Nearly 200 people are under medical observation and more than 60 institute staff are isolated. Russia says contacts tested so far don't have plague. The World Health Organization says no cause of death is confirmed. The State Department's watching with the CDC, and health officials call the risk to Americans extremely low. Plague is treatable with antibiotics when it's caught early. The real danger is secrecy. Authoritarian governments hide bad news, and germs don't respect borders or propaganda.
Lie alert, Trump orders Tallarico to debate Paxton, but who's really hiding? Just after 11 Wednesday night, Trump went on his Nazi-infested social media site and declared Texas Democratic Senate candidate James Tallarico missing in action. He reported that Tallarico, quote, should immediately report to a debate stage against Ken Paxton. Well, here's the truth. Tallarico has the flu, as widely reported, and he's the one who's been demanding the debate for weeks. He even offered to do it on Fox News with Brett Baer moderating. Fox says it'll go ahead if both candidates commit. Paxton won't commit. So the guy ducking the debate is Trump's guy. Hours earlier, a reporter asked Trump if he regrets endorsing Paxton, now the subject of three leaked audio stories. Trump says he has no regrets at all. When a president lies this easily about something you can check, imagine what he's telling you about the things you can't. And that's the way it is today, Thursday, October 8th, 2026. I'm Tom Hartman.

0: This is the Tom Hartman Program.
1: Hey, welcome back. Let's check in with Phil Idner, our dear friend and veteran war correspondent, host of the On the Edge podcast based out of Kiev, Ukraine. Philip Idner on YouTube, Idner Philip on social media. Phil, welcome back. How are you doing there? I understand you've been having some power outages and whatnot.
2: Yeah. The last 2 days, we've been having power outages. Yesterday was not so bad. Then overnight into Thursday, we had an intense attack of ballistic missiles, which we can't defend against because, of course, we still have problems getting...
1: Because Trump is withholding the Patriot missiles.
2: Trump is withholding the
1: Patriot missiles. On behalf of Vladimir Putin, apparently.
2: Yes. So we don't have any defense against it.
1: And by the way, yesterday was Putin's birthday. Trump, told the media that he's got to call him up and wish him a happy birthday. You know, the butcher of Moscow is going to call him up and say happy birthday. Forgive my interrupting you, Phil. But,
2: yeah, I don't think the two things are unrelated, by the way.
1: I agree.
2: I think that Putin attacked Kiev at the level that he did, prepared to attack Kiev at the level that he did because it was his birthday. So we've been having power problems, but then overnight from Wednesday into Thursday, we really got pelted with these ballistic missiles. And we are being warned by the electrical providers in the city that it's going to be worse this year, and it's starting earlier. Of course, last year we had real problems with extended periods of outages. That's why I, rely on my enormous, and this is the smallest of the ones I have that I can put on a desktop, these little solid state Echo Flow power banks. And I can generally make it through a 5-6 hour period without any power, but that's depleting everything that I do. That is reducing everything to my computer and my internet connection.
1: I wanted your take on this. I'm sure you're familiar with this story. Let me just read you a couple of sentences here. Latvia's army says armed, masked men showed up on the Belarus side of its border and tried to force 20 migrants across, threatening the Latvian soldiers who blocked them. Hours later, masked men crossed into Latvia, smashed an electrical panel, stole two surveillance cameras, and ran back into Belarus. Latvia says this is a planned provocation. A Russian court on Monday of this week branded 13 people and 5 organizations Nazi collaborators in cases that specifically accuse Latvia, Lithuania, and Estonia of glorifying Nazis. Now, this is the same shtick that Putin was putting out in the weeks before he invaded Ukraine, if I'm remembering correctly.
2: Yeah, this is their go-to. This is what they oftentimes have used in the past. Certainly here in Ukraine, but they have made overtures in the Baltics. They have beef with the Poles, where they kind of say there were Nazi collaborators in Poland, not recognizing or willing to acknowledge the fact that there were Nazis in Poland was because of the Molotov-Ribbentrop agreement, where the Soviet Union and Nazi Germany basically agreed to divide Poland in half. So, this is a tactic they like to use because it speaks to their people and it speaks to people who are sympathetic to the Russians. Mm-hmm. And, it is, while there has been a history of Nazi groups in all of the areas I just mentioned, and I am not in any way, you know, siding on the side of the Nazis. They were one of the most despicable regimes in the world. But
1: well, we've got Nazis here in America.
2: And we have Nazis, and we've Nazis in America, and we have Nazis, and they have Nazis in Russia. Yeah. You know, they have a huge contingency. They have biker gangs that are built around Nazi ideology, and many of these guys get to be. You remember the guy who paid for Don Jr.'s wedding?
1: Yeah,
2: he's a Nazi.
1: Seriously,
2: he's a biker gang Nazi. He's the head of a biker gang Nazi group.
1: I knew he was a biker gang guy. I didn't realize it was one of the Nazi groups.
2: Yep. He looks like one.
1: I mean, he looks like a big tough guy.
2: So they like to spew this propaganda when it is in their favor.
1: So does this presage an invasion? I guess is my big question.
2: I don't know. They are definitely probing. Yeah. In the Baltic. They are probing in Macedonia. They are probing in Romania. They are probing in Poland. The thing is, you know, this is what they do, Tom. They like to push the boundaries as far as they think they can possibly do it. Mm-hmm. And the second anybody shows a spine, they will retreat. You know, we saw it in 2014 in the invasion of Crimea, you know, in the immediate aftermath of the Maidan uprising. Suddenly there were the little green men that showed up in Crimea. They like to do it so that they have plausible deniability, and they do it to put stress on the alliance to try and divide and conquer. Yeah. I don't know if they're going to keep pushing. I don't know if they're going to do something in Estonia or Lithuania or Latvia or, you know, as I say, Poland. But, you know, I do think that they are, because they are doing so poorly on the front lines, that they're looking for a way to put NATO into a crisis.
1: Yeah.
2: And that crisis would be, or could very well be, breaking, putting Article 5 or Article 4 of the NATO Charter under stress, because is Donald Trump going to commit troops to help protect Estonia? And does he have the political capital to do that? Is there, you know, will the MAGA movement fall in step with, you know, Trump if he says Estonia is not worth it? And then, yes, you're right, the NATO Charter comes into question.
1: Just kind of blows
2: thank
1: up.
2: God for our thank God for our neighbors to the north, the Canadians, who have no intention of leaving the NATO alliance. They have been outspoken about that, and that will, even if for this period of time America rejects its obligations, which I sincerely hope it will not do, but there will still be a transatlantic alliance. The Canadians will keep that alive.
1: No, I
2: and if we
1: that.
2: Can recover our country, maybe we can, you know,
1: well, my,
2: get back in.
1: Yeah, I guess we're just going to have to see how it plays out. But my concern, I'm wondering if we even have the means anymore. I mean, you know, Trump pulled 5,000 troops out of Germany and billions of dollars of hardware out of Germany. He's just pulled 12 of his bombers out of England and flew them back to the United States. It's like, you know, he's reducing his own military presence in Europe right now.
2: Yeah, and completely depleting, our air defense, our interceptor missiles. It's one of the excuses that have been given for why they're not sending it to Ukraine. But regardless, you know, they're burning through these things, and if they had the smarts, which they clearly do not have, to bring the Ukrainians on board with this. The Ukrainians have the finest drone fighting force in the world. I am very comfortable in saying that. The Russians don't have parity with the Ukrainians. The Ukrainians know how to use drones better than any armed force on the planet, ours included. We have a fantastic technological capability with our drones, but our our tactics, how we strategically use drones. And this has been proven time and time again in joint exercises between NATO and Ukrainian units. The Ukrainians are strides ahead of so many different countries. And if we had the brains to bring in the Ukrainians in this foolish war in Iran, the Straits of Hormuz, the Ukrainians could have maybe taught us a thing or two, and we wouldn't have burned through this stockpile.
1: Yeah, but sadly, our Pentagon is being run by an alcoholic TV show host, you know.
2: We're led by idiots.
1: Yeah, not to put down TV show hosts. I'm one, I suppose, but still.
2: I worked in that shop. I worked in that shop for a while, and they do not. It is not a meritocracy. It is.
1: That,
2: do you play
1: that
2: along
1: shop
2: to
1: being
2: get
1: Fox
2: along?
1: Or that shop being the Pentagon?
2: That shop being Fox. Uh-huh. I was a Fox. I was the lead Fox producer in London for about 5 years.
1: Oh, interesting.
2: Off and on, freelance and staff. Mm-hmm. And I saw how the sausage is made at that organization. They do not value competency. They do not value ability. They do not value ethics.
1: Just ideology.
2: Is that skill. It? You have to be a team player. You got to be a team
1: just
2: player.
1: The ideology. Amazing. And be there. Phil, I just have a little less than a minute before we hit a hard break here. How's the war going? I mean, you said you're having problems there being constantly hit by missiles, but how's the war going?
2: We're going to have a very difficult winter in Kyiv. It's just the way it is, and it's going to be. But again, this is because Russia's inability to gain any ground on the front lines. They will not take the fortress cities, these cities we've talked about so many times, where defenses are formidable and have been built up that way to stop any Russian advance. And they've done that through one of the most masterstroke military operations of the war. They're calling it Operation Vivaldi. It's right up there with Operation Spiderweb, where they use drones deep inside Russia. They have blunted Russia's advance on the fortress cities, and the Russians will not regain momentum before next year. It is highly unlikely, and so now they're resorting to attacking civilian populations.
1: Right, and trying to starve and freeze people to death, basically.
2: Yes.
1: Yeah.
2: Yes.
1: The great Phil Intner, check out his podcast, On the Edge. Phil, thank you again. It's always great talking with you.
2: Good talking to you, Tom.
1: Thank you, and stay safe, my friend. It is 18 minutes past the hour. I'll be back with more of the news of the day and your calls in just a moment.
0: This is the Tom Hartman Program.
1: So Bob Kennedy is sending hundreds of thousands of dollars to a plague lab in Russia. What the heck? Stick around.

0: And welcome back. Picking up your phone calls here. Oops, hang on just a second here. Mina in St. Paul, Nebraska. Hey, Mina, what's on your mind today?
1: Good morning. I wanted to give you a report on the Rally for Democracy that we held in Grand Island, Nebraska last Monday afternoon.
0: Okay. Was that opposite Trump's appearance?
1: Yes.
0: Uh-huh. Okay.
1: Yes, of course. We had told the police that we would be there from 2 until 6. Well, people started showing up at 1 o'clock. Mm-hmm. So our people hurried up and went over and got things set up. We were providing water for everyone. Mm-hmm. People came and went as their schedules allowed. Sure. We do feel that we had over 500 people show up, and they started arriving at 1. And at 6:30, the police drove down the street and said, now it's time to disband.
0: Right.
1: So we started taking down our things. Mm-hmm. I do want to say we had the most, a lot of families come, mothers and fathers bringing their children. Mm-hmm. This was the highest amount of Spanish-American people attending, mm-hmm. and they signed up so they can continue to attend. One young man, about 11 years old, had a sign, I'm Mexican, I'm brown and proud.
0: Wow.
1: It was so uplifting. There were horns honking all the time. Mm-hmm. And you have to realize the rally itself was like maybe 4 blocks from us. Mm-hmm. So you know they could hear everything that was going on.
0: Yeah, amazing. Well, that's great. My recollection is that that particular rally was not even fully attended. And it was in a high school gymnasium because Trump couldn't get enough people for a stadium or something.
1: No, it was in one of the buildings at the state fairgrounds.
0: Oh, okay.
1: But they do have buildings that hold more people. Mm-hmm. Now, they're telling that thousands of people were turned away. I don't know if that's true.
0: Yeah, I'm pretty sure it's not.
1: I do think, yeah, the capacity of that building was much smaller than other places.
0: Yeah. I think he's slipping.
1: It was positive.
0: Yeah. Well, that's good. Mina, thank you. Thank you so much for the update on what happened there. I appreciate that. Thank you. Frisco in Portland. Hey, Frisco, what's up?
2: Hey, indeed, I am in Portland, over here off of Barber Boulevard or whatever. Uh-huh. So what I was calling about was just kind of like putting something out in the world, I guess. You know how we have different things about different economies, right? People mm-hmm. call this the K-shaped economy, stuff like that. Well, I just wanted to put this out there. I've kind of started to think of this now as what I call the ransom economy. And what I mean by that is we're, as a society, mainly the working class, I would say, obviously, when we're talking about this, talking about working class people and, you know, maybe well, the middle class is shrinking. Mm-hmm. But the idea is they're pushing everyone to the brink, the mm-hmm. absolute edge in which they will pay, right? Because a good ransom is your limit. But not too much that you won't do it.
0: Right.
2: Like, you know, if the, you know what I mean? It's like, remember Austin Powers with the $1 million, and they all laugh because it's like, oh, $1 million, that ain't nothing. We can pay that guy. And then $1 billion, it goes up and up, right?
0: Yeah,
2: that's what they're doing to us as a
0: community. Yeah, sure, with healthcare,
2: society.
0: With banking fees, with your phone
2: it's
0: bill, your internet, everything.
2: Oh, and then hold on. This is what makes it a ransom, though.
0: Yeah.
2: You don't have to pay it if you don't want to. You don't have to have your kid back if you don't want. I mean, we could keep your kid.
0: Yeah, or your electricity.
2: You don't have to pay. Or your water, or your groceries, or your daycare, or your whatever that you're in.
0: Well said, Frisco. So, well said. I'm sorry I'm out of time, but thank you. That was brilliant. That was really good. 22 and a half minutes past the hour.

0: 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Take back your news. So what do we call the really, really mind-bogglingly rich? You know, at the founding of the Republic, they were referred to as speculators or moneyed interest or aristocrats. In the years leading up to the Civil War, we called them the cotton lords and the plantation aristocracy. In the late 19th century, they were the robber barons. In the 1930s, FDR called them the economic royalists. But since the Reagan Revolution, we've just called them billionaires. And now, you know, some of them want to call themselves tech bros. Like, that's kind of a good thing, you know, like tech is positive and bros, you know, like Mark Zuckerberg saying we need more masculine energy in American business culture. So we need a new phrase. I would like to suggest the morbidly rich. Morbidly suggests unhealthy. And the vast riches that some of these people have is unhealthy to our democracy, particularly since five Republicans on the Supreme Court said that morbidly rich people can buy politicians. And it's unhealthy for them, too. So morbidly rich. There's an op-ed over at HartmanReport.com all about it. Check it out. Welcome back. 24 minutes past the hour, so this is an absolutely wild story. You'll recall when the Republicans wanted to go after Anthony Fauci, one of the things that they charged was that the American government and the some division of CDC or whatever it was that Anthony Fauci was in charge of was sending money to the Wuhan lab. Or labs like that around the world that are like monitoring stations looking for infectious diseases. And that's a terrible thing because that's where COVID came from, right? Well, we've got this woman who has died of the plague, and apparently a second person has now died in Russia of the plague, or at least pneumonia. That's the official thing. And here's the story. Catherine Wilkins writing over on Mediaite.com. Health and Human Services Secretary Robert F. Kennedy Jr. has reportedly overseen nearly $800,000 in federal funding for a research project involving a Russian laboratory with ties to the Siberian facility at the center of a suspected plague outbreak. This is Russia's state-run Institution of Cytology and Genetics. They received $389,000 in July of last year and another $389,000 in September of this year. And, this may well be an entirely legitimate thing. In fact, it probably is. We do want to be working, you know, with these institutes around the world. Hopefully, we're not helping them develop weapons, although, you know, with Trump having phone calls with Putin every 2 weeks, God only knows, right? Called him yesterday on his birthday to kiss his ass. This does seem like the sort of thing that, given all the hysteria around the possibility that the United States had, you know, was funding or, you know, had a relationship with that lab in Wuhan, China. It seems like this might make the make Bob Kennedy and his buddies a little uncomfortable. I haven't seen any kind of pushback from this or response. This report that I just shared with you is on Mediaite, as I mentioned. And, you know, so keep an eye out and we'll see where all this goes. But anyhow, there's that. And good news, an in-depth push to mobilize millions of long-dormant voters overseas who are enraged by Trump. This is the Democrats abroad. I'll tell you about that after the break, and I'll pick up your call. So stick around. We'll be right back.
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0: It's Talk Media for the sane among us. We'll be right back.

Trump weighs bombing Iran before the midterms. His sons profit off submarines. Putin eyes the Baltics. EPA guts methane limits. Plague scares Siberia. And Trump lies about Tallarica. Good morning. This is the Commonwealth Report. News for the public, not the powerful. You can follow us at commonwealthreport.news. Will Trump bomb Iran before the midterms? The Atlantic reports the White House has asked the Pentagon for strike options against Iran that could be carried out before the November 3rd midterms. Two administration officials confirmed it. Central Command is drawing up the plans and no final decisions have been made. Trump wants to show progress in an eight-month war and bring down gas prices before you vote. But even supporters of the strikes admit they won't bring Iran to the table, won't reopen the Strait of Hormuz, and won't lower gas prices by Election Day. One Republican told the magazine, quote, "It would make the president look like he got a win." Government data shows oil prices typically rise when strikes resume. When the president times combat to the election calendar, that's not national security. That's a campaign ad paid for in blood. Trump unveils a $6.6 billion submarine deal and his sons stand to cash in. On Tuesday, Trump stood on the site of the old Bethlehem steel plant near Baltimore and announced a $6.6 billion submarine shipyard deal with the weapon company Anduril. The Navy's putting in $2.9 billion of your tax dollars. Anduril's investors include 1789 Capital, a venture firm where Donald Trump Jr. is a partner. It bought in last year. And that's just one deal. ABC News found companies backed by Don Jr. and Eric have landed more than $6 billion in active or promised government contracts since the Suns invested. Democrats in Congress want the Pentagon's inspector general to investigate. The White House insists there's no conflicts of interest. Uday Nkhuse's spokesperson calls them passive investors. When the president's family profits from contracts the president hands out, that's corruption, and it rots our republic from the top. Is Putin building his excuse to attack the Baltics? Latvia's army says armed, masked men showed up on the Belarus side of its border and tried to force about 20 migrants across, threatening the Latvian soldiers who blocked them. Hours later, masked men crossed into Latvia, smashed an electrical panel, stole two surveillance cameras, and ran back into Belarus. Latvia calls it a planned provocation. Meanwhile, a Russian court on Monday branded 13 people and five organizations Nazi collaborators in a case that accuses Latvia, Lithuania, and Estonia of glorifying Nazis. It's the story Moscow told about Ukraine. Analyst Olga Lautman warns Russia has a, quote, long history of manufacturing pretexts before it acts. Danish intelligence says Putin could test NATO with a false flag or troops without insignia. All three Baltic nations are NATO members. If Putin moves and America shrugs, the alliance that has protected Europe for 77 years is finished. Trump's EPA torches methane limits to reward big oil. EPA Administrator Lee Zeldin went to Santa Fe on Wednesday, stood before the New Mexico Oil and Gas Association, and announced he's gutting federal limits on methane pollution from oil and gas operations. A proposal to rewrite the 2024 Biden rules is coming within days. Zeldin claims it'll save $45 billion in regulatory costs. But save who? Well, the drillers. Methane traps about 80 times more heat than carbon dioxide over 20 years, and oil and gas operations are America's biggest industrial source of it. Maggie Coulter of the Center for Biological Diversity says Trump's Environmental Destruction Agency, quote, continues its rampage by torching limits on superheating methane. Trump asked oil executives for $1 billion in campaign cash. Now they're collecting. Your kids get the hotter planet and the dirtier air. Trump's donors get the profits. Did plague escape a Russian lab in Siberia? A 28-year-old lab technician, Daria Shipilova, died October 2nd after working at the Irkutsk Anti-Plague Research Institute in Siberia. Independent Russian media reports she broke a test tube of pneumonic plague bacteria on September 25th. Russia's health agency says only that she died of pneumonia of unknown origin, and tests found nothing tied to her work. Nearly 200 people are under medical observation and more than 60 institute staff are isolated. Russia says contacts tested so far don't have plague. The World Health Organization says no cause of death is confirmed. The State Department's watching with the CDC, and health officials call the risk to Americans extremely low. Plague is treatable with antibiotics when it's caught early. The real danger is secrecy. Authoritarian governments hide bad news, and germs don't respect borders or propaganda.
Lie alert, Trump orders Tallarico to debate Paxton, but who's really hiding? Just after 11 Wednesday night, Trump went on his Nazi-infested social media site and declared Texas Democratic Senate candidate James Tallarico missing in action. He reported that Tallarico, quote, should immediately report to a debate stage against Ken Paxton. Well, here's the truth. Tallarico has the flu, as widely reported, and he's the one who's been demanding the debate for weeks. He even offered to do it on Fox News with Brett Baer moderating. Fox says it'll go ahead if both candidates commit. Paxton won't commit. So the guy ducking the debate is Trump's guy. Hours earlier, a reporter asked Trump if he regrets endorsing Paxton, now the subject of three leaked audio stories. Trump says he has no regrets at all. When a president lies this easily about something you can check, imagine what he's telling you about the things you can't. And that's the way it is today, Thursday, October 8th, 2026. I'm Tom Hartman.

0: You were promised something. Work hard, play by the rules, and you'd own a home, raise a family, and retire with dignity. That was the deal. It was called the American Dream. So what happened? Well, it didn't die. It was killed. And we know who did it, when they did it, and how they got away with it. Who killed the American Dream? The greatest political crime ever told. A new book by me, Tom Hartman. That's Who Killed the American Dream? The greatest political crime ever told. So have you noticed that the Republicans are pretty much not talking about a constitutional convention anymore? They used to be gung-ho to rewrite the Constitution. You know, they wanted to put corporate personhood in there. They wanted to change it so that women can't vote. They wanted to do away with the election of senators, repeal the 17th Amendment, take us back to them being appointed by the states. They had all these weird—they wanted to outlaw labor unions, all these weird ideas, but they've stopped talking about it. I mean, they're still moving forward on it, but it's not Project 2025, for example. You know, their ultimate talking document does not have one single mention in it about a constitutional convention. Why would that be? Well, it's because the Supreme Court is doing their work for them. I mean, you know, just they have overturned Article 2. They've overturned the first, fourth, ninth, and 14th amendments. They've overturned Article 1, Section 7. All the details of this whole thing are over at HartmanReport.com. You got to check it out. Welcome back. 35 minutes past the hour. So this is fascinating. I mentioned a couple of days ago that when Louise and I lived in Germany, we met with the Democrats abroad in, I think it was in Frankfurt, as I recall, it might have been Munich, and that I have spoken, remotely, actually, by Zoom or whatever. I think it was actually Skype back, you know, this is like a decade ago, to a couple of Democrats abroad groups during the Obama re-election period. But in any case, there's a bunch of them, and it's a big deal. I mean, there's millions of Americans who live overseas and live in Europe, and not a lot of them vote. This was fascinating. Of the 300,000 eligible American citizen voters, eligible voters who live in the UK, for example, only 3.8% of them voted in the last midterms. So, you know, people are just, you know, they're busy and whatnot. But we've got Democrats Abroad has committees in nearly 50 countries. This is the name of the group, Democrats Abroad. And they work with Americans in 190 countries. And here's where it gets really interesting. In 2020, the Democrats' margin of victory in Arizona was 10,457 votes. There were 18,435 votes from overseas. Now, you know, there had to be some Republicans in there, but I can tell you from experience, when you live in a European country, and this is, you know, Europe largely that we're talking about here, where healthcare is free, college is free, they even pay you to go to college, the police are polite and nice, treat you well, the governments are relatively well run. You have great benefits, you know, and working conditions. When you do that, you tend to look at the Republican versus Democratic policies here in the United States and go, you know, I think I'll be a Democrat, or I'll vote for Democrats. And similarly in Georgia, same thing. The state swung blue by a margin of victory of 11,779 votes, but people abroad, Americans abroad, mailed in over 18,000 votes. So, again, not all Democrats, but so there's a huge movement right now among the Democrats abroad to get people to vote. And, you know, of course, they're trying to slow things down with the post office. So there you go. All right. What's on your mind today? Ed in Chicago. Hey, Ed, what's up?
1: Hey, Tom. On Monday, you were talking about the Trump funds for kids and how they can be used to monitor.
0: Yeah.
1: Trump children.
0: Accounts. Yeah.
1: Right. And I went back and I listened, you know, to your Hartman report on that. And, I mean, I get it. But my question to you is how to explain that to a congressional aide when I call, how to put that in a succinct form to them, because I'm not able to do that. So I'm wondering if I was a congressional aide, if you were calling me and I was a congressional aide, how would you phrase it?
0: I would say that for at least the last century, Americans have resisted and legislatures and Congress have resisted any effort to create a single database that has all the information on each person in America. And that's why we've kept Social Security in a silo. That's why we keep, you know, why we keep our educational records in a silo, our health records in a silo, et cetera, et cetera. And if these accounts can be used, and it looks like they can be used to become a papers, please, central registry of everything in a person's life, including their citizenship, that needs to be stopped or blocked. That's what I would say.
1: Okay. Yeah, that's a great way to put it.
0: There's a reason why, you know, when Social Security was passed, it was outlawed that you could use your Social Security number or anybody could require it as a form of identification. And from 1945, I believe it was, until 1972, the Social Security cards that were issued during that time literally had the words "not for identification purposes" on them. You know, it was printed right on them. I remember my first Social Security card. And then I remember in the 70s when banks started requiring Social Security numbers to open accounts and things like that, being a little rattled by that or just, you know, kind of, huh? You know, that's the ideology or the idea behind it. So, all right.
1: Okay. And what exactly is it called? Is it the Trump funds?
0: They're called Trump accounts.
1: Trump accounts.
0: Right,
1: okay.
0: For kids. Yeah, for people
1: right,
0: under 18. Okay. Thanks a
1: okay.
0: lot, Ed.
1: I'm sure the aides that I call will appreciate your information.
0: Yeah.
1: I'll be able to be brief with them now.
0: Well, at this moment, I mean, you know, it's the fact that they're building a database that includes every single person under 18 in the United States, you know, is this the foundation for a replacement for Social Security, or is this the beginning of a police state, or, you know, what? But this is, and the fact that they are creating an account for your child that says that Scott Bessent has control over it, not you, that's pretty bizarre stuff. So,
1: well, and also that they're making it really difficult for people to opt out of that.
0: Can't opt out of it. It's not even possible right now. You can't opt out of it. You can refuse to put money into it, but that doesn't mean that the government doesn't have the account created, and it doesn't mean that they won't be able to pour information into it, like everything that you ever do. So that's my concern. Ed, thanks for the call. Yeah. Devon in Twin Cities, Minnesota. Hey, Devon, what's up?
2: Hey, Tom. Well, there's this really underreported story going on regarding Senator Chris Murphy of Connecticut. The junior senator there tried to enter a U.S. base in Qatar a couple days ago, and he was refused entrance.
0: Really? A military base?
2: Yes. And it's not in the New York Times. It's not in WAPO. You know, Reuters has got it. Mm. The Hill put out an article on it. But you don't hear it on the TV. You don't. I mean, this is, like, really important stuff here. Our military is not allowed to operate independent of oversight. And
0: that's
2: yet
0: true.
2: They're getting away with it because nobody's talking about this. You don't refuse a senator entrance to a base.
0: Because this was one of the bases that was hit by Iranian missiles and they don't want him to take any pictures and embarrass Trump?
2: I would imagine that has something to do with it. You know, he wanted to talk to commanders and he wanted to talk to enlisted people, soldiers.
0: Yeah. Yeah.
2: But, you know, the motivation for refusing it is second to the fact that they did refuse. So
0: right.
2: Get on the horn and call your senators and tell them, hey, this has to stop now.
0: Yeah, this was Chris Murphy.
2: Really?
0: Yeah. Okay.
2: Chris Murphy, Senator Chris Murphy of Connecticut. Yep.
0: Thank you, Devon. Thanks for putting that on all of our radar screens. Appreciate the call. Max in Rosenheim, Germany. Hey, Max. Wie geht's?
3: Hi, how you doing?
0: Good.
3: Yeah, it's good. You were talking earlier regarding voting abroad.
0: Mm-hmm.
3: And I'm a Oregon voter.
0: Mm-hmm.
3: And so I know how to vote by mail, and I've been doing it from here for over 10 years,
0: mm-hmm.
3: and it's never been a problem until Donald Trump.
0: Oh.
3: And as you know, in Oregon, when your ballot is sent out and you're overseas, you get an email when your ballot was sent. My ballot was sent on the 18th of September,
0: mm-hmm.
3: and as of today, I have not yet received it.
0: I thought the overseas ballots went out on October 5th. Are you sure about that date?
3: I'm absolutely sure. Huh. I called the ballots possibly in the U.S. go then, but I got an email from Multnomah County, and I called them yesterday, and they verified. And tomorrow will be 3 weeks.
0: Wow. Since your ballot was sent.
3: Now, since my ballot was sent. And there is an option that I can go online and I can then print out my ballot or fax it or send it via email. But I am going to go to a Democrats Abroad meeting in the next week, and I'm going to mention that while I'm there. That's an option for Oregon voters. But clearly there, something's wrong, because I just voted last May in the May election, and I got the ballot within like four to eight days. I can't remember the exact time, but I do remember mentioning to my wife, wow, we really got our ballots earlier this time. And so, okay, you can blame it on hurricanes or anything like that, but I think I'm going to blame it on Hurricane Donald Dump.
0: Yeah, I think that's a good one, Max. Max, after your meeting, you know, next week at Democrats Abroad, give us a shout and let us know how things are, okay? If you have a chance.
3: I'll try.
0: Okay, yeah, no, I get it, and sometimes it can be very hard to get through. I get that, but Max, thanks a lot. Thanks for the call, and thanks for the heads up on that. I'm probably going to write about that this afternoon for tomorrow's Daily Take. Another story, another grim story. 45 minutes past the hour.
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0: It's Talk Media for the rest of us. I'll be right back with your calls.

0: And welcome back. Charles in Miami. Hey, Charles, what's up?
1: Hey, how you doing? 1 second, Tom. I got you on speakerphone. Mm-hmm. I'm sorry. I got you on a movie, so I got to get off the spot.
0: Okay.
1: 1, 2 seconds. But
0: there's still there, Charles?
1: Yes, I'm here.
0: All right, okay, sir, go for it.
1: Hello?
0: Yeah. What's on your mind?
1: Correct. The reason why I'm calling you is your question yesterday was, what is Trump up to? I mean, about a false flag, or is he trying to let Iran do an attack on the States?
0: Mm-hmm.
1: Well, I believe the reason why he disbanded that FBI unit, that has all the information on Iran,
0: mm-hmm.
1: is because they may actually have a false flag. If he doesn't stop the elections all the way, if he doesn't have a chance to say, well, I'm gonna get like martial law or something, mm-hmm. and there'll be no voting because the Democrats are cheating.
0: Mm-hmm.
1: But what I think is either the Proud Boys, the Wolf Percenters, or people from January 6th. They can create a false flag operation, and who's to say that he won't say it's Iran with Americans, and there's no FBI expert that's available to contradict him in any way, because they're all fired.
0: I get it. Yeah, I get it. I don't know what's going on with Trump and the FBI, other than that he's gutting the FBI. I mean, they've fired all the people who had any investigations into Trump and his theft of government documents and his theft of government property and taking it down to Mar-a-Lago and all this other stuff. It's such a shame what is being done to that to that organization. Charles, thanks for the call. Jeff in Huntington Beach, California. Hey, Jeff, what's up?
2: Sorry.
0: That's okay. What's on your mind today, Jeff?
2: A couple of shows ago, I think you raised the specter of the shock gloves that ICE was getting and how they make
0: yesterday.
2: Pain.
0: Yep.
2: It just got me to think, what if somebody squirted one of those ICE officers with water when they're trying to shock you? Would that be a defense?
0: I don't know.
2: Would it shock the ice?
0: No, I suspect, water's not that conductive. I mean, it takes an enormous amount of electricity to be conducted through water. But what it does do is it radically increases the conductivity of your skin. And the article that I shared yesterday pointed out that people who have oily skin or moist skin, when they're hit with these shock gloves, they get a much more vivid shock than people who have dry skin. So probably if you wet the glove by squirting it at the ice guy and then he hits you with the glove, it's going to hurt you a hell of a lot more than it would have if it wasn't wet. But I doubt it'll do anything to the ice guy because, water is not going to conduct electricity that efficiently.
2: Oh, okay. Well, I was just trying to figure out, is there a way to defend yourself against this?
0: I don't think so. This was a conversation we had yesterday. I don't think so. And, as an old electrical engineer and ham radio operator, I'm familiar with electricity. And

0: us. So back in 1933, when Franklin Roosevelt became president, we were in the depths of the Great Depression. He raised the top income tax rate on billionaires from 25% to 90%. The ultra rich were screaming. And here's what he had to say.
1: A number of my friends who belong in the very high upper bracket have suggested to me on several occasions of late that if I am reelected president, they will have to move to some other nation because of high taxes here. Now, I will miss them very much.
0: He just took it right to them, right? Now, what came out of that was the world's largest and fastest growing and first major middle class. We can do this again. We just have to raise taxes on rich people. It's pretty straightforward. There's a whole article about it over at HartmanReport.com. Check it out. Welcome back. 9 minutes before the hour. Kenyatta in Los Angeles. Hey, Kenyatta, what's on your mind today?
2: Tom, I am a little frustrated with something, and then I have a brief question for you, which is a very simple one that we've talked about before. But the thing that I'm very concerned with, some years ago I met Michael Medved, and I spoke about you after his speech, and he just glowed about you. Apparently you had
0: Michael and I debated in Chicago every year for about 4 years in a row. I respect conservatives who are willing to debate me.
2: That's exactly my point. It seems as though we're all in silos now, and this worries me because I was trained academically, Tom. I want you to poke holes in my argument. I want a rigorous examination of the sensorium. This is what people that are looking seeking knowledge do. Mm-hmm. But now it's almost as though you can't ask a question. You're automatically labeled because of the question. Let me give you a brief example. I took the COVID vaccine, actually, and had some negative results from it, but it was neither here nor there. But I did have a question about it before I took it. And that question was strictly legal, Tom, strictly legal. And that was, why did Pfizer go in the dark of night and get blanket immunity from the Supreme Court for many lawsuits as a result of their product being defective or harmful? Now, that's not a conversation that you and I are going to have on your air right now, but it's a deep conversation, and I'm looking at, you know, but you can't have that conversation.
0: So you asked the pharmacist that, and they freaked out? Is that what you're saying?
2: Pardon me?
0: You asked a pharmacist that, and they freaked out?
2: Yes.
0: Mm-hmm. Huh. Interesting.
2: That's what I'm saying. Mm-hmm. And as a society, we cannot grow unless we get ideas that don't necessarily agree with our own. Now, if you want to go and burn a cross and put on white pajamas in front of my house with a pillowcase on your head, you're probably not going to leave the way you came. But if that's how you feel, I don't care about what people believe, Tom. I care that they believe it.
0: Yeah.
2: That's what matters to me. And you should be able to support your beliefs with logic and facts. Anyway, having said that, you talked about the bubonic plague earlier. You know that was known as the Black Death, right?
0: That's correct.
2: So I've decided to rename myself. I am now the ebonic plague, being the word nerd.
0: You know, it's called the Black Death because the blisters would turn black, you know.
2: I know, it was necrosis, but yeah. Hey, listen, let me have my fun.
0: Okay. You got it.
2: So listen, here's my question. Yesterday you had, and you have talked about this before, and I don't go through life wanting to offend anyone unless they deserve offense. But I'm speaking strictly linguistically and grammatically. I have never understood. You and I talked about this before, and you kind of acquiesced, but I don't remember your response. And here is the question. I had a guy yesterday as a Democrat, and he was saying that people say he's a member of the Democrat Party. Hmm. And you've talked about how that rat part was emphasized by whatever idiot came up with it.
0: Joe McCarthy.
2: I'm speaking strictly as from the writing standpoint, Tom. I don't understand. Okay, if I'm a Republican, I'm a member of the Republican Party. That's mm-hmm. what I call myself. If I'm an independent, I'm a member of the Independent Party. That's what I call myself. If I'm a libertarian, I'm a member of the Libertarian Party.

0: same name. I'm not understanding, I'm speaking strictly academically, how the IC, Democratic Party, how that changes. Could you explain it to me? I know you tried before, but I'm stupid.
1: Well, the problem is that Democratic is typically a modifier, you know, as opposed to a noun. I'm not sure what part of speech that would be, but, you know, when Jefferson first named that party, it was the Democratic Republican Party. And that was the name of that party from around 1799, you know, when they started thinking about it. And, you know, he became president in 1800, until the 1830s, when they dropped the Republican part from it. And then, you know, 20 years later, when as the Whigs died, they somebody else resuscitated Republican as a brand new party. So, you know, originally the Democratic was to modify the Republican. Like, we're, you know, we want a republic, but we want a republic where everybody can vote, you know, where we serve the people. Mm-hmm. And so you've got the Democratic Party, but if you're a member of it, you are a Democrat. But we don't have a Democrat Party. There is no such thing. So that's the genesis
0: of it. No, but it's strictly a query, Tom, but you do understand my confusion.
1: I get it. You know, we're splitting linguistic hairs, but I understand why. And, you know, that's the best explanation I have. But what I do know is that on Fox News, right-wing talk radio, and across the Republican Party, they refuse to use the proper name of the party, which is Democratic Party. And instead, they call it the Democrat Party. And there is literally is no such thing as a Democrat Party. That was an invention of Joe McCarthy, as you know, with the emphasis on the rat. Kenyatta, always great to hear from you. Keep up the great Substack writing, and thanks for the call. We're hitting the top of the hour. We'll be right back.
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3: While the production of my lowdown commentaries is high-tech, I confess that I'm antiquated. I still write each piece in longhand, applying my ballpoint to paper. This has caused bewildered glances from some who see me scribbling away in local coffee shops and bars. Recently, one fellow sidled up and whispered, "Watch out! If they see you doing this, they'll haul you off to the Smithsonian." But we handwriters might not be as obsolete as the key tappers assume. A fast-spreading grassroots movement is calling for schools to re-emphasize the value of writing and printing by hand instead of being wholly dependent on machines. Already, 24 states, as varied as Mississippi and California, now require public schools to teach cursive writing in 3rd through 5th grades. This squares with new understanding of how brains absorb information. While keyboards are faster, the slower, more tactile act of handwriting creates longer-lasting comprehension of letters and better retention of the thoughts they convey. Neuroscientists find that rote keystrokes on a computer require little mental engagement, while physically drawing out words and ideas takes coordination of multiple areas of the brain to focus memory, eyes, and fingers on creating a written product. Just writing this piece conjured up a fond remembrance of my early childhood, sitting on the floor of our home learning to draw the ABCs, both print and cursive, on those line practice pads. It was both an artistic exercise and the development of a foundational tool for a life of learning. This is Jim Hightower saying, yes, computer literacy is an indispensable element of today's childhood curriculum, but so is the richer development of human thinking through putting pen to paper. So let's do both.

0: Well, greetings and good morning, everybody. Welcome to another episode of Nonviolence Radio. I'm your host, Stephanie Van Hook, and I'm here in the studio with my co-host and news anchor of the Nonviolence Report, Michael Nagler, and we are from the Meta Center for Nonviolence in Petaluma, California. And on today's show, we are going to be thinking about the rule of law, the role of judges and lawyers in this great turning, in this shift from violence to nonviolence in our world. And people may not know this about Gandhi, but he actually began his career as a nonviolent resistor as a lawyer. And he had a lot of interaction, obviously, with the legal system, stirring up a lot of trouble for the British government in India, and was on trial many times. Michael, you wanted...
1: Yes, Stephanie, thank you. I did want to mention something. This is kind of a poignant contrast. After working in the field of law for some years, Gandhi said, "I have discovered the purpose of the law. Mm. The purpose is to unite parties that have been riven asunder." Mm. And just contrast that. Sorry to do this, but contrast that with the billboards that we see alongside our freeways and highways and roads in California, where it advertises law tigers.
0: Mm-hmm. Get as much as you can.
1: It's the exact opposite. We're going to savage the opposition for you.
0: Okay. Yeah, thank you.
1: Thanks. I had to get that off
0: your chest. Got it off your chest. Well, I wanted to add, so at his 1922 sedition trial, Gandhi asked the judge to resign rather than enforce the law that he believed to be unjust or impose the severest penalty if he believed that law served the people. So that's a tricky space that he put the judge in. It raises the question that remains with us today. How do we defend the rule of law while retaining the courage to challenge unjust laws? Our guests today are Danny Miller and Steve Silverman. They're co-founders of Democracy Rising Collaborative, which mobilizes lawyers, retired judges, and civic leaders to defend democracy and the rule of law. And in our interview, they share stories from Justice in Motion. It's a bus tour that brought judges into communities to talk about why an independent judiciary matters in everyday life. And we discuss with them organizing across political differences, the role of people power alongside legal action, and how we can help one another find the courage to act. Let's turn to Steve and Danny.
2: Danny and I started Democracy Rising Collaborative last November to educate, organize, and mobilize lawyers, retired judges, and civic leaders for democracy, to stand up for democracy, and utilize the collective action to get people involved and to push back on democratic backsliding here in the United States. We had both been part of organizations. I was the communications advisor to the ABA Task Force for American Democracy, which was a really wonderful group co-chaired by Secretary Jay Johnson and Judge Michael Luttig, and a wonderful cross-section of American leaders from Dick Gephardt to Carly Fiorina and so on and so forth. And when that was ongoing, I was part of a number of different coalitions and collaborations, which is so critical in this space. And during that time, Danny and I met, and we realized we had quite a lot in common. One of the things we had in common was that while the collaborations we were part of were outstanding, sometimes for want of money or somebody to really focus on it, we couldn't get as much done as we wanted to get done. And that's, I think, common in the sector. But we said, all right, once the task force was sunsetting, we said, and Danny was thinking about how can we make more of an impact? And we decided, let's form this organization that will be action-focused, thoughtful action, but action-focused. We're going to be cross-partisan. We're going to be big believers in the pillar strategy, which is most recently articulated by Horizons, and we love that. And I would say we're acolytes of the Horizons method of Maria Steffen and Julia Roig and others and Hardy Merriman. And we also believe it's really important to be in the States. So we try to really avoid, I am in New York and Danny is in the suburbs of Washington, but we do our best to spend as much time as possible in places like Ohio and Pennsylvania, North Carolina. And we'll talk more about that with our bus trip and other things. But we are thrilled to be part of the collaborating environment in this space at this critical time.
3: Yeah.
0: And so one of the projects that came out of this is Justice in Motion. So for somebody who hasn't heard of it yet, bring us up to speed. What is it and what did you hope to accomplish with it?
3: We took judges retired and sitting on the road for a better part of a week through the Great Lakes states, through Pennsylvania, West Virginia a little bit, Ohio and Michigan. It all stemmed from a trip to Warsaw sponsored by the Carter Center. And Steve can go into this a little more depth because he was the lawyer leader in the United States who went. But if you aren't familiar, your listeners aren't, in 2020 and 2021, judges, sitting judges in Poland left their courtrooms and courthouses. There were a moment there, Poland was autocratizing. There were threats on the independent judiciary. And sitting Polish judges left their courtrooms to meet their fellow citizens where they are, to talk about why the rule of law and independent judiciary is an important part of the way of life in Poland. They got into minivans, they traveled the countryside from small town to small town. And before they got in the minivans, they actually marched through the streets of Warsaw and what's now the iconic March of a Thousand Robes, alongside thousands of hundreds of other judges and jurists from across Europe. And so Steve saw that. He wasn't there when it happened, but he learned from the Polish advocates and judges firsthand. We both understood the power of judges talking about the rule of law. Judges are folks who have spent their careers within the four corners or walls of a courthouse, standing up and living and breathing the rule of law. But they do that through written opinion. But what they did in Poland was going out in the countryside and cities to actually make the rule of law come alive in people's lives. And that's what we wanted to do in the United States. Something completely nonpartisan that lowers the temperature, that brings people together around our shared values, and the best people that know how to advocate and articulate this fundamental foundational principle to the American experiment, to our republic, our judges. And so we did this bus trip. We can go into more details, but it was a huge success. I don't think anyone really understood what would happen if you put judges, both retired and sitting on a bus, and went to a donut shop in Toledo or West Virginia. They didn't know what would happen if you got in a bus and went to Worcester, Ohio in the middle of the summer on a Wednesday and it was like 95 degrees outside.
2: It's safe to say a lot of people were skeptical.
3: Yeah, a lot of people were skeptical.
2: But Danny and I don't like to be told no. If we're confident that we're doing something smart and thoughtful and it makes sense and all that, we're going to keep going. And I think there were times where Danny had an experience with a sitting federal judge said something like, "You're never going to get this done. You're never going to do this." And for us, that's a bit of a challenge. And we know that it's very difficult for sitting federal judges. They are under threat. And as you may have seen with the two associate Supreme Court justices spoke up for more funds a month or so ago. The Brennan Center just issued a report about the incredible increase in the number of threats to the judges, to their families, to their staffs, which is terrible, not only for the judges, but in many ways, those kind of threats are threats to the whole system, the judicial system. It's what one of the things that's driving, as you've seen, there's been a terrible decrease in the trust that American people have for the judiciary. So it's really important for us to be able to speak up for judges. And that's one of the big issues that we addressed on the road as we went from Pennsylvania, West Virginia, Ohio, and Michigan. And I think another big thing that we loved about it was so many people just wonder what is the rule of law? We hear that question all the time. Most people who are sitting around their kitchen table, they're trying to get their kids out to school. They're trying to pay their bills. And they're like, what is the rule of law? Why does it really matter? And one of the things we saw up close, and the judges were really thoughtful as they explained it, was that rule of law affects all of us every day. And that sort of stuck with me, that things like when you go to the bank and your money's there, that's the rule of law in action. You don't think of it that way. When you go to the pharmacy and you get medicine and it's safe, that's the rule of law in action. So things like that started to make a lot of sense to me as I heard it. And then I think just the excitement that people had for us to come in there on buses and see judges Danny reminds me sometimes, I tell a story when I was about 10, I grew up in New Rochelle, New York, just north of New York City. And my dad introduced me to a judge, the New Rochelle City Municipal Judge, Preston Sandy Scher. And I'm 64 now, so that's a long time ago. And I still remember meeting him. So I think when people meet judges sitting or retired, it's very powerful. A lot of the folks we talked to were younger people, even some really little kids at a community center. And I think it's very powerful to see folks, judges, coming out from behind their bench to the communities.
3: It was remarkable, different contexts and environments we found ourselves, whether it was a donut shop, Toledo, and I think I had disembarked the bus at that point. I have two small kids and I had to get home. I couldn't keep staying on the bus. Steve went the whole way through. Whether it was a small donut shop in Toledo or it was a community center in Pennsylvania where you saw kids ranging from 5 to 12 talking to both retired and sitting judges about the rule of law. You had five-year-olds being read to by a sitting federal judge asking and entertaining any number of unique conversations. And can you imagine being 12 years old or 10 years old and one of your experiences is that you're learning about these foundational American principles from jurists who have spent their whole lives protecting the rule of law, and they're not doing so waving their arms and screaming into the TV or anything like that. It's just civics, and you're bringing it to them in their community. And it was really touching to see.
2: You are both experts, so we are always learning. One of the things we learned along the way was that the lawyers in the Philippines used purple roses as a symbol of judicial independence. And so we took a page from there, actually, and the judges who did this march in Columbus, Ohio, on July 8th, carried purple roses as a symbol of judicial independence. Yeah. And it was unique. You haven't seen march like that in America. It's just not really done. And I think what's interesting is Danny sometimes talks about the permission structure and showing other judges and leaders that they can do this. And I think we had some interesting examples along the way whereby doing that walk and then other judges along the way, some of whom were going to host us in their chambers or in one of them in particular in Cleveland was going to host us in chambers or in their courtroom. After seeing some of this, decided I will come out and stand by you at the press conference. Didn't speak, but I think that judge saw what was happening and was inspired. And I think having Judge Leo Gordon, who's a sitting United States judge, having him along was really important because it showed other sitting judges that they could do it too. And frankly, we had the sitting chief judge of the Eastern District of Michigan, Judge Stephen Murphy III. We had the sitting chief judge of the Michigan Supreme Court and others, a whole range of judges. And that was really special. We also brought along, there was a couple of folks who really wanted to be there to support judges as allies. We all have an obligation to stand up for judges. They don't have to do it all themselves. And so we were lucky to have with us Rachel Cohen and Brent Fry, who both left their very prestigious law firm, Skadden Arps, last March and April, when Skadden Arps was about to be one of the nine law firms that capitulated to the administration. And these were two women in the earlier parts of their career, basically, early to middle, and said, our values really matter, and we're gonna stand up for what is right here and leave the firm. And they both were on the trip, and it was really fantastic.
1: I'll tell you why this is of such great importance to us who are a nonviolent outfit. Anthropologists basically agreed that the system of law was developed in many societies in order to control the Hatfield-McCoy kind of violence, which could destroy a culture, a community very effectively. And in creating law, and I'm speaking as a classicist myself, in creating law, they created an institution to which they could appeal that would negate this kind of violence, which could just wipe out a community. And it did serve that purpose. And from my point of view, it's almost even more than democracy that's at stake. It's what's at stake is being able to survive, to live in a culture that does not tear itself apart. So that's not a real question, but I'll tag an interrogative on. What do you guys think about that?
2: It's a great point. Danny, you go ahead.
3: I just got to say, Michael, I wish I could. Can we just reserve a time every day to talk? Because that is, I think I've said something like that 1,000 times. This is about figuring out a way to share land with other people peacefully. That is what politics is.
1: Yeah.
3: That is what democracy is in some sense. And that is what you just said really illustrates the stakes. I think a lot of people think that this is a game. There aren't consequences to what's happening, but it's not a game. The results of societal fracture are violence. You tear at the threads that bind us, and before you know it, you're in a much darker place. I think a lot of us grew up in a time when we were post-history. At least, no, I did. I grew up in the 1980s, I guess the early 1980s, mid-1980s weren't post-history, but 1990s were, in some sense, the whole end of history. And I think we are falling back into history. We're falling back into what defined most time periods. And it's up to us to marshal all the hope and inspiration, all the things we've learned with, you know, in the last 250 years of our nation, which has both stood for bad, but also really great things, to marshal all the good and virtuous to maintain those cords and ties between us. And in some sense, that's what we're all trying to do and what the bus tour is about. It's about trying to unite people around basic foundational principles. It's about teaching civics to five-year-olds. It's about showing people a better path, a more righteous path. Anyway, so I just wanted to say thank you for saying that.
2: Yeah, I appreciate that. I would just say over these next couple of months, we're really keeping that in mind. And we've come out of the bus tour with really some good momentum. And it's been a question of how do we follow up and where do we follow up and all that. And one of the things we are in October going to set out on a van tour through parts of the Midwest and potentially other places. And a lot of it is reminding people what's happening. I think there's been a little bit of an apathy about the potential real challenges. People are entitled to live their lives. We don't not judge that. In fact, our toolkit, which we put out a few months ago, is just no judgment. We'd like more people to be involved. And in the case of lawyers, there's about 1.3 million lawyers, some of whom are doing amazing work. The Mark Eliases and the Norm Eisens and the great organizations that they're part of and others. But there's a whole lot of lawyers, almost 1.3 million, who are not doing enough. They're living their lives. And that's great, but we need them on the field. I should also say there's incredible lawyers doing work with those who are in detention and involved with immigration issues. They're remarkable people, and it's nonstop, and I just wanted to note that. But for all the folks who are general counsel somewhere or are practicing tort law or environmental law or whatever, it's good. We need you involved. We want people involved. And it's not just lawyers. I said earlier, we love working and need to work cross-pillar. We love working with faith leaders. We love working with labor leaders. We love working with veterans. One of our favorite projects is with the veterans community and some faith leaders. It's called Project Halo, which Danny helps lead, so he might want to say a little bit more about it. But in that bus tour, we're trying to raise the alarm and just remind people that we hope nothing bad happens around the elections. We really hope nothing bad happens, and it would be great if we can all just take some time off. But we can't put our head in the sand either. We need to be thinking about it. What are our community red lines, whatever community you're in? And that's why the states and local people are so important, because you don't really have national red lines per se, but you do want to be thinking about what would happen in Cleveland, what would happen in Columbus if ballot election machines were taken or ballot boxes or other potential eventualities. And we hope, again, they don't happen. But it's important to think about what community engagement would look like. And we do know the research, and I'm sure you're very familiar with it, is that when you add collective action, community engagement, people power to litigation, litigation is necessary, but not always sufficient. And so that's where the people power really comes into play. And that's why part of our trip will be some training in each place for people to at least be aware of the kinds of things they can be thinking about and should be planning, frankly, for elections or and other times. It's important to, we can't just sleepwalk our way through this. We know this from history, so I'll just put it that way. But Danny, I don't know if you want to mention HALO, but you're the one of the experts.
3: Yeah, and Steve also was referencing a trip we were going to be doing in October, which we can talk a little bit about. I can talk about HALO, but first, just, I read the study or the book, not the whole book, some version, some part of the book by Erica Chenoweth and Maria Stephan years ago. And when I read it, I'm just thinking to myself, it was just clear to me, if things go sideways in this country, that is the only thing that will save us.
1: Amen.
3: And it was so apparent that when you're, this is about power. It's about power. And institutions, when they break down, they just don't have power. Elections even, people try to undermine elections. They defy court orders. They ignore Congress. In that situation, the only way forward is people power. And of course, peaceful, lawful people power. And so that's, just wanted to put that in. I think that's been motivating both of us for the last year, far more than that. And it's part and parcel of our work. And it's part of Project HALO.
2: I wanted to say one of the things we've seen, we know that the labor folks and in some ways faith community and veterans are much better at this than lawyers. And so they're just more used to it and they've done it. Lawyers have spent most of their career, and Danny and I are both attorneys, you spend most of your time working on a case or working on a deal, and maybe you have one or two colleagues, but no one is ever going, hey, have you thought about reaching out to the faith community or the veteran? It's not part of the mindset. So part of this, what we're doing is a whole mind shift change. Takes some time, takes a lot of hard work, but that's why one of the lessons we learned from Poland, and we put this in a recent article we did for Waging Nonviolence, it's the organizing. You really got to get in there. It's not something you can do from blasting out emails or whatnot. You got to be in there.
3: Yeah, so Project HALO also dovetails with people power. Lawyers typically don't protect elections by using their... I'll just describe Project HALO. They protect the integrity of elections by suing against their anti-democratic actions. They sue to stop them. They do election protection work. Project HALO is an initiative that's led by Chamberlain Network, National Security Leaders for America, Evangelical Lutheran Church of America, Democracy Renewal Group, Democracy International, our organization, Democracy Rising Collaborative, and others, that basically places community leaders, veterans, faith leaders, lawyers, business people, coaches, teachers, near and around polling places where law will allow, so that if you're a voter in this moment and you're scared of anything, the climate in this country, no matter what side you're on, is so hot. If you don't feel reassured, you don't feel confident, or if you have specific fears about ICE or the military, basically what your community is saying to you is that we've got your back. And so by placing these cohorts near and around polling places, celebrating the right to vote, not fear-mongering, not saying guarding anyone, saying we're going to protect you from this or that person, but just passing out constitutions or American flags or doing a prayer circle or quilting.
2: Well, that's one of my favorite things about this is that in our pilots in the spring, Chris Purdy, the amazing head of Chamberlain Network, when he was at the event that they were doing, he went to early vote led by a bagpiper. And it was just really cool. This notion, and this is something that we learned in Europe, but the Romanians have something called Funky Citizen. And it's worth for your listeners and viewers to know about. And the woman who was there in Warsaw just explained, we need to be a little more creative. We need to do things a little bit differently. And I think that the bus tour was an example. The van tour also, Project HALO, it's pretty new. And that's important that we try new things to engage people and connect. So that's another kind of lesson that we're trying to build upon. But the other one related is We all saw the awful situation in Minneapolis, tragic, and also the amazing community response. So both. But the whole, I think I'm a drummer, so I think of the drum circle. I used to see drum circles. I was like, that's awesome. And then Danny mentioned the quilting. Our favorite organization, I hate to play favorites, but the Mormon Women for Ethical Government are amazing. And one of the things a lot of women, Mormon women, like to do, apparently, is to quilt. And last year they made quilts, big quilts about the Constitution and freedom, and they shipped them to Washington to bring to their senators and congresspeople. But they allowed some of us not very capable artisans to spend a few minutes with it. And so it was a great community project. I just think they're the best. Anyway, Danny, yes, we're trying to get people to bring their whole self to this. You don't have to be a litigator to make a difference.
3: No, and there aren't enough litigators. That's good. We need more than the number of litigators in this country.
0: So I've heard you both use terms. I think, Danny, you used nonpartisan, and Steve, you said cross-partisan. And so I'm interested in what these terms mean in practice, because there's real threats to democratic institutions. And can you be nonpartisan, cross-partisan, without being neutral to those threats? Anything that's decided that seems to rule against the Trump administration, oh, they're activist judges. I could imagine that being a very difficult space to navigate.
3: I think what we mean when we say cross-partisan is, if you believe in the Declaration of Independence, then we'll hold hands with you in this moment. There'll be another time to talk about, there's a lot of important policies and even rights, frankly, that I might disagree with a lot of people across the political spectrum, both on the left and the right. And I'm not even sure where I personally stand anymore. The point is that it's got to be a big tent of people who care about, it can't be too big where you sacrifice principles, but I think we have to put a lot of disagreements aside. We have to put a lot of judgment aside. We have to stop thinking of, when we look at certain people and say, like, why did you just realize there was a problem? We have to stop saying that. The only way that we're gonna overcome this and figure out a way through this is if we give everyone a home in the pro-democracy space. And no one's gonna want a home in the pro-democracy space if it's a hostile place where we're constantly judging people for what they've done or what they've said. I think this is a time for coming together around fundamental American values. I also, just as even a broader statement, I fundamentally believe in the goodness and the vast majority of the American people. And I mean that in a way which, you know, a lot of people would call me naive because of how many Americans have traveled down a dark path. And I so would say those same Americans can travel down a light one. And it's for us to shine light and to help other people find their way back. So anyway, hope that it was a reasonable answer, Michael.
1: Oh, more than, Danny, more than reasonable.
2: I'm going to leave it there. I have stuff today, but I'm actually tempted. I think Danny did a great job there. I'm going to leave it right there.
3: Thanks, Steve. I appreciate it.
1: Now, that's exactly what we're about, Danny. By upholding nonviolence, the Erica Chenoweth, Maria Stephan kind of approach, among others, we're trying to remind people and reawaken their essential goodness and their desire for connection and community with one another. And we feel if we can awaken that in any way we can, to any degree, things will automatically right themselves after that.
2: That is why your work, Michael and Stephanie, is so important. Yeah. I would just say one quick example. When we arrived in Wooster, Ohio, it's a small town. Yeah. We didn't know what to expect the whole way. It was pretty much, we were confident, but we just didn't, who knew exactly what was going to happen. But it was a hot Wednesday afternoon in the early part of July, and there was about 150 people in the pavilion across from the old courthouse. And this was not a liberal part of the world, or it's a conservative part of the world. Let me just put it that way. And that's great. But there was a lot of 150 people there. And we had conversations, we had dialogue that no one mentioned anybody who is president, who was president, who might have been president. No one talked about red, blue, whatever. It was just great. And I think people were inspired by that. And I think there are a lot of good folks doing work around these, how do people communicate more effectively and disagree better, folks like that. But we found along the way, people of good faith and good spirit to have these conversations. And I'll just add, when you're talking to younger people, and I'm talking, some of the kids were 4 and 5 or 6, some of them were sort of middle school, and some were seniors in high school. And then there were some college folks around at various programs. They're not really yet thinking about some of these difficult, awful, partisan or things that draw us apart. There's a bit of a tabula rasa. It's a bit blank slate of we're just learning. And when we were explaining to, when Judge Gordon was reading his book and he explained to 5 and 6 year olds that what a judge does is just like if you're on a playground and you can't figure out when something happens and you go to your teacher, that's what a judge is. Taking it to its most basic, you realize that's really special. That's how you learn. And so that's why we're happy to be part of, hopefully, the solution, part of people coming together, people standing up for what is right, not remaining silent during these difficult times, trying to engage people. And I think what we're all agreeing here, this is, American people are good people. And I think we're finding that, and we just got to keep raising this up and making sure people are aware and don't walk down a path that is hard to come back from. One of the things we learned, we had the amazing privilege to have Javier Saldivia, who became an exile from Venezuela in 2014 or so. He was a judge there. You may know his remarkable story. And he stood up as a judge for his values. And when he told stories along the bus trip, you've got to be alert. Right. This in Venezuela, you didn't have a revolution via violence or military. You had, it was elected. Right. And so we've got to be careful. He was sharing a reminder. One of the things, the reason I told the story was that he said, once you go down a path, there's certain parts that it's hard to return from. Yeah. And he was reminding us that now's a pretty good time to pay attention if people haven't already. So I know your listeners pay attention to this a lot.
0: Well, we really appreciate the work that you're doing. What's next for you and how can people get involved?
3: In terms of how they can get involved, they should go to Democracy Rising Collaborative and they should reach out. Danny@democracyrisingcollaborative.org or Steve@democracyrisingcollaborative.org.
0: And you're also willing to talk to classrooms and you're basically willing to talk to anybody who will listen. And like,
3: yeah.
2: If you can tell from this, we do like to talk. We do enjoy talking to people about these issues.
0: Yeah.
3: One thing I would just say, Steve said, and I said, most people in this country, the vast majority are good people, but they're also, the vast majority of people everywhere are ordinary people. It takes an extraordinary kind of person to stand up against the way things are going.
4: Yeah.
3: Frankly, I'm not prepared to say, like, Steve and myself, have not experienced a moment that's called us to act with great courage. We don't know what we're made of yet. In fact, most people do not. When people say we would behave differently in 1930s, you don't really know that until stuff really goes sideways. And I think some of what we're trying to do is give people enough positive, inspiring hope and courage. And hopefully we can also live those messages ourselves so that if things go really sideways, then we'll have the courage to do the right thing. What's next? We will be going throughout the Midwest. We are going to be bringing to select numbers of people in different cities the kinds of threats, the election threats to election integrity that we think are possible, and also training them or giving them the tools that they might need to use if those threats come to fruition. As Steve, I think, talked about earlier, if you're a law firm partner in Cleveland and you look outside your window on November 3rd and the military is there to confiscate ballots, not something that I think is going to happen, but it could. You can't have, that can't be the first time you've considered the possibility.
2: We talk about building a muscle. And it's got to be, you got to be thinking about things. You got to be taking certain steps to at least be ready. You just can't go from 0 to 60 on November 3rd or 4th.
3: We are trying to get as many people as possible to understand what red lines exist, what their own red lines are, and then what they can do about it to uphold our free and fair elections.
2: And to have those community conversations. What would happen? We did this in Ohio with some wonderful leaders, Maureen O'Connor, former Chief Justice of Ohio, Mike Donnelly, former Justice of Ohio Supreme Court, Ron Adrian, former municipal judge. And they created a letter that was to the community saying, what are our red lines? And they saw what was happening in Minneapolis, and they said, what would we do here in Cleveland? And that was followed by a call with an action call 3 or 4 days later, where people could have real things to do. But then, funny enough, places like Columbus and Cincinnati and other places were like, hey, we can do that. We're starting to do that. And then in North Carolina. So again, it's this whole concept of a permission structure, or one at a time, but then it builds a lot of momentum. And by the way, there's other amazing organizations out there doing all kinds of great civic leadership in various states. We are proud to be among a group of people who are trying really hard to make an impact. And that's why we put collaborative in our name, because this is all about collaboration.
0: That was Steve Silverman and Danny Miller of the Democracy Rising Collaborative. And we were talking to them about their Justice in Motion tour and the importance of the rule of law. And you're here at Nonviolence Radio. Well, Michael, today is the International Day of Nonviolence, and that makes it also a very important day. It's Gandhiji's birthday. Happy birthday, Gandhi. But he didn't want it to be celebrated as his birthday, did it? He wanted it to be celebrated as a remembrance of the work that is required in nonviolence. So it's really interesting when our radio show aligns with this day, because we are celebrating the charka, the spinning wheel birthday, and continuing this work together. So yeah, for everybody out there, and you didn't have a reason to celebrate before, you do now. It's a day to celebrate nonviolence. So, Michael, I'd love to hear what you have to say about this International Day of Nonviolence and what's on your mind.
1: Well, what's on my active little mind here? It is Charka Jayanti, the celebration of a constructive program, is how I would render it. And it's an important day. And when there are, quote, days, unquote, celebrating certain things, I always think of that as being somewhat ambivalent. Because on the one hand, yes, it's good to uplift things that would otherwise fall into obscurity. But on the other hand, there's a tendency among people to say, okay, we did it. That was its day. And not to really realize that every day has to be Nonviolence Day in order for people to thrive. So, you know, that's my guarded enthusiasm about the day. But I will also point out an amazing synchronicity that this month, October, is the 800th October after the passing of St. Francis. And so, sure enough, today, down in the big city, San Francisco, there is a major celebration going on, particularly at the Portiuncula, the little replica of St. Francis's little church. And I understand that relics, I don't know exactly what they are, have been shipped in, brought in by from Rome for this celebration. So it's an uplifting day for...
0: From Assisi.
1: Yeah. Well, yeah. Actually, they were being kept originally from Assisi, yes, but they were being housed in the Vatican. Okay. That's where they were shipped from. But yeah, be that as it may. To remind ourselves of St. Francis on Gandhi's birthday is so apposite, because the two of them had so very much in common, the way they divested themselves of material goods and the way they created an enormous spiritual uplift in their respective worlds. So it feels very good to be able to celebrate them. But let me talk about some of the things that are going on. Because we recently, in our year-long course at the Meta Center, we did our big unit on constructive program. And so these items really stood out for me. Public Citizen is a group that I like very much. I have a newsletter, newspaper that comes out regularly. And they recently pointed out that the United States has had a really bad trade policy for the last 40 years, which was just benefiting the billionaires. Surprise, surprise, it reminded me of this sarcastic take on the golden rule, that the golden rule is those who have the gold make the rules. And they, what they did, instead of just protesting, they have drafted, in collaboration with five or six other groups, which is the style of the day, they have drafted a better policy. And so it's wonderful to have something to move towards and not just something to move against. And I'd like to mention a couple of new books. I have talked recently about the War Resisters International volume called New Worlds in Old Shells, which is a handbook and exploration of constructive programs. But there's also a book out now called Beautiful Solutions. Actually, it's not that new. It's a companion to Beautiful Troubles. So that lined up so well for us at the Meta Center, because Beautiful Trouble or Nonviolent Resistance is what we call obstructive program, and Beautiful Solutions are constructive program. And once you start looking into the beautiful solutions going on around the world, it is, in a very positive sense, overwhelming. I just want to mention about five examples here from that book. One, the first one is from Zimbabwe. In 1982, there were 28 demobilized combatants, didn't know what to do. They got together and started a farming co-op called, hold on now, Chit Swachiri Murutsoka. I hope I got that right. Don't know what it means. I think the language is Kosa. I'm not sure. Anyway, they started this co-op, a farming co-op, and it led to hundreds of co-ops around the country and possibly in surrounding countries. So that starts to illustrate how these good ideas can take off. And I've got an even more dramatic one. But this one goes way back to the 1960s, where women in Japan who had otherwise, been somewhat pretty much marginalized, but they founded something in the 1960s called the Seikatsu Club Consumers Cooperative Union. And as of 5 years ago, that is 2021, that union had 140,000 members. That's just wonderful to see how truth can catch on and go viral in the social consciousness. So they have three goals. They wanted to create health, and in fact, they do food production and distribution. They wanted to uplift what they called participatory democracy at scale. So that's the issue of governance. And sure enough, they have gotten laws passed at the national level. And thirdly, they want to support the environment, and they have built solar and wind farms. And here in the U.S., we have a big, long program called Green Wave, which does ocean farming, which, okay, it kind of irks me as a vegetarian, but what are you going to do? There's a long tradition for people that started actually among black farmers, where they had a lot of agricultural co-ops going on in the South, and that provided a kind of organizational infrastructure for the civil rights movement. So that's what we're seeing again and again, this starting something constructive, leading to confrontation with the authorities, the permission structures, as Steve and Danny were just saying, which would block it. Anyway, sure enough, they have these three goals: create jobs, feed the planet, and fight climate change. They're very similar to the Seikatsu Union. And then a couple of concepts I'd like to share with you. When this is, I always like it when I learn new words, right? So this is a term called recuperation. And what recuperation means is when workers take over factories or concerns that either have gone bankrupt, they have been abandoned, or in some cases they haven't been, and they just take them. And they run them as worker cooperative, which is, of course, a vastly healthier model than the kind of capitalist top-down structure that we have all grown up with. And in particular, there was a movement in Thessaloniki. We have a friend from Thessaloniki, so I'm happy to mention this. So this is in northeast of the Greek mainland. This goes way back to 2013, but one of the workers who was part of a factory that they had taken over was asked, okay, what does your factory now produce? Because there's often a very big shift. I mean, Mondragon, for example, they don't produce weapons, and that's happened elsewhere where they've become worker cooperatives. But this person said, and this is a quote, "This factory mainly produces dignity." So I like that a lot. I've been thinking about how you say that in Greek and I haven't come up with it yet. But that's my problem. So the second concept after recuperation that I wanted to share with you is a term from, again, back in that era, 2014 in this case, from Taiwan, from the Sunflower Movement. Now, you might remember that movement, young people occupied parliament in Taiwan for 22 days, got educational and other adjustments in policy. And they came up with the concept of listening at scale. This fascinated me because I'm always interested in how large groups can make decisions and take actions and move forward without stifling the consciousness, you know, the desires, the ideas of the individual. And I've had a lot to say about that from time to time. Even going back in the mode of biomimicry to how birds do their murmuration. But listening at scale and things like this also came up for us here in the Black movements recently, that how small groups of people who have given space for each individual in the group can then sum up to very large-scale movements which are not anti-democratic. So I see that as the model for the world that we have to move forward into. And so I am happy to share it with you. Now, I want to also give you a sense of the scope of nonviolent actions that are taking place here in this, what I think, 137th year since Mahatma Gandhi's birth. I'm not sure. But from our friend Rivera Sun, she recently looked back over her work, which started 8 years ago in 2019. And that was her origins when she started the short format of Nonviolence News, where we get a lot of our material. And at that point, 2019, they promised to deliver 12 stories a week. But they quickly realized, or she quickly realized, that they could confidently find 30 to 50 stories. And in the past 2 years, the scale has gone up to 60 to 90 stories. And Rivera says sometimes that sheer volume is inspiring. And of course, sometimes it's overwhelming. And here's a quote from her: "Most of the time, it lifts my heart to know that humanity is boldly using nonviolent action all over the world. This growth from 12 stories to almost 90 poses an interesting question for me. Does that mean that there are more events happening, or does it mean that we're now becoming aware of them, that we're tuning our radar to see nonviolence when it happens? Both are very positive developments, and I actually end up not caring which it is. It's probably a combination of both. But let's leave it at that. There's a lot more happening. It's a vibe and a ideology and a modality that is catching on and spreading, and that's perfectly understandable given what we believe about human nature. And the along with it is a greater awareness. And for example, as we've sometimes mentioned here, and Danny and Steve talked about Erica and Maria, that in the academic world, there's been this awakening, this awareness that nonviolence is a meme, a thing to look at.

recognize that when there's a violent episode or an accident. And as a citizen, you're just walking by, the police will say, nothing to see here, folks. You know, keep moving. Otherwise, you get in the way of their work. This film talks about a remarkable event, which was a meeting that was called between the two gangs in L.A. that were involved in this Hatfield and McCoy type of retaliatory violence. And it was getting out of hand. I mean, even one death is too many, but this was threatening the social fabric. And so all of the stakeholders, a police officer, some citizens, and a representative of each of the two major conflicting groups, the Crips and the Bloods, they met together for the better part of the day. They realized that they had more in common than they had separating them. And it actually led to, this is the astonishing and inspiring statistic, it led to a 90% reduction in homicides in that city, just that one meeting. And as I watched the film, there were two themes that stood out for me. One that I've already mentioned, namely retaliation. You think that you're just carrying out an act of violence, and it will stop there. You know, you will attack people, and they'll get the message and stop making trouble. But it never works that way because of what one of the speakers said of this principle of retaliation, that if someone kills one of your homeboys, you have to kill at least one of their homeboys. And while this is happening on individual gang level here, let's remind ourselves that this is going on today in Gaza. There was an attack, a dreadful attack, on a couple of kibbutzim and a festival going on in the south of Israel. And now, of course, the retaliation is many, many times worse than the original offense. And that is this what we call the violent spiral that just goes on and gets worse and worse. And the good thing is that you can intervene and change the mode completely diametrically opposed to from violence to nonviolence, really at any time in the cycle. So that was one thing that came out for me in my watching the trailer of Nothing to See. The other was, you know, really landed for me, and that is, what was the motivating force that motivated these people to reach out to their sworn enemies and put a stop to this retaliatory violence? And this is a direct quote, "We wanted our kids to have something to dream about. We wanted them to be able to walk to school safe." So it's love for, I'm going to say, love for children. This is more than just their own children. Love for children was the only force that was strong enough to overcome that hate that they were growing up with. I think that's a good thing to bear in mind. While talking about youth, I want to talk about one other episode, one other phenomenon. In Japan, there's a group called Tatu, where young activists are reshaping protests into something accessible, individual, and non-hierarchical. That's the future for you. The trend of people being able to participate with their own free will was evident recently, August 15th, at an anti-war rally at the Shinjuku South Gate. They had, you know, instead of purple roses, they had idle pen lights and pop-style placards borrowed from popular fandom culture. Again, this

0: is youth taking the lead and being open and accessible. And for me, one of the most important things, chalking out new modes of governance. So this is remarkable creativity, very hopeful, and I guess I will hold the line there and carry over, hopefully, next 2 weeks, some of the events that are going on now. Thank you, Stephanie.
1: Thank you, Michael. That was a very thorough nonviolence report. We really appreciate it. We also want to thank our mother station, KWMR, for making this show possible, and to our friends at the Democracy Rising Collaborative, to our friends who help syndicate the show, including Elizabeth High, who does the transcript, and our friends over at Waging Nonviolence and Pacifica Network, and everybody that helps along the way. Thank you so much to you, all of our listeners. 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Please take care of one another.
2: Hi, this is O from Love to Bleed. I live in the KFOI signal, and I wrote this song about being away from my daughter, Mahia, how hard it is.

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1: Welcome to Breaking Through with me, Kristen Rauf-Inkbeiner, powered by Moms Rising. We have a powerful show for you today. Yes, it is full of power. We start out talking about access to the full suite of reproductive rights, including abortion care, why that's important. Following that segment, we go into a new group that's all about supporting people who are leaving MAGA. After that segment, we look in at what Republican leaders in Congress have done to access new nutritious food, hello, they've cut it, and what you can do about it. And then we close the show looking at healthcare. 50% of people in America can no longer afford healthcare. What can we do together to make sure more people have access to the healthcare they need? We're going to jump right in with our first guest. I'm really thrilled that we have a spectacular, amazing, wonderful, powerful guest with us today, Juana Rosa Cavero, who's with All Above All, which is a fantastic organization. Welcome.
2: Thank you. Thanks so much for having me. I appreciate it.
1: I'm really glad you're here. So, World Contraception Day was recently. We have the importance of the access to the full suite of reproductive health care front and center every day in every community. And All Above All was founded specifically with a very important, very positive goal: end the bans on access to abortion coverage. When we look at abortion care, we see that moms are among the people who are most likely to need access to abortion care. In fact, 6 in 10 people who have abortions are already moms. Mm-hmm. And when we look at polling, the majority of people across the entire United States of America support access to abortion coverage. Right. Everybody supports it, even Republicans. And people say, are you sure, Kristen? And yes, I'm sure. I have some data. I have some data in the form of voting. Pretty much every time access to abortion has been on the ballot at the state level, red state, blue states, purple states, it has been either protected or advanced abortion access, right? And so it's not just what polls say, it's what people do when they vote. So I want to talk a little bit about what's at stake right now, All Above All, how can people get involved, what campaigns are you doing? I have so many questions because this is such an important topic. But let's start out with your campaign in this moment at All Above All. What's happening and how can people get involved?
2: Definitely. Well, I think that the big thing right now that we're really trying to get folks engaged in, and this is an opportunity to go out to our website and click our action link so that you can contact your member of Congress, is to get the Hyde Amendment repealed. And so what is the Hyde Amendment? The Hyde Amendment is a current provision that Congress passes every year, goes through a lot of effort to put this into our federal budget. And all it does is restrict access to abortion care for folks, especially folks living in poverty, but federal employees, indigenous communities that receive care through Indian Health Services, everybody on Medicaid, Medicare, anybody getting CHIP, which is a child Medicaid program, folks in federal prisons, especially women in detention centers as well. I mean, it's a provision that Congress proactively puts into our budget every year, and the simple fix is to not do it, to repeal that amendment and take it out and spend our time and energy on something useful and relevant. And so that is what we're trying to get moved. Right now we have Representative Ayanna Pressley is leading this effort, and Senator Duckworth on the Senate side. So we have great champions on this, and so that is the campaign. And next week, we will have had this on the books for 50 years. And again, it's a provision that Congress includes every year, taking the time and effort away from things that we actually need when they could be working on something useful, instead of making the lives of women, like you said, and moms who are trying to make ends meet, especially now, and really supporting them on something relevant that they need, and not trying to restrict access to a basic healthcare need that is essential.
1: And let's talk a little bit about how abortion care is a basic healthcare need. But first, let's talk about this. What should everybody say when they call their member of Congress about Hyde Amendment? Mm-hmm. What should they say? Should they say, please overturn it, overrule it, get rid of it? Eat it out the front door. What are we saying?
2: Please pass the EACH Act. What we're saying, please pass the EACH Act. So the EACH Act is a piece of legislation that we are trying to move forward. It's going to bring down the Hyde Amendment as well as prohibit federal interference in our basic reproductive health. So the Hyde Amendment is one thing. We got to repeal it. We got to take that out. And we were like, is that enough? And it's not enough. It's also, we have to make sure that when we take something down, we're making sure that we prevent that from happening and continue to happen. And that is what the EACH Act is doing. It's going to repeal the Hyde Amendment and make sure that we establish a new floor that says, don't get involved in my basic healthcare options, Congress. And that is what the EACH Act is doing. And so... Yeah.
1: Mm-hmm. I love it. Okay, everybody support the EACH Act because we each should have access to the full suite of healthcare. Mm-hmm. And I want to talk a little bit about what happens to moms, to people when we don't have access to that. Right now, we have the highest maternal mortality rate of any industrialized nation. That is not a good rating. That means that we have more and frankly more people dying in childbirth and related to childbirth and childbearing than any other industrialized nation. And Black women are 3 to 4 times as likely to die as white women. And none of this is okay. This doesn't have to be this way. Mm-hmm. We do have, in fact, a healthcare system in the United States of America, even though it seems like we don't sometimes. We also have maternal care deserts where there aren't any OBGYNs for miles and miles and hours and hours. We have maternal deserts in, I believe, 30% of places and more than 50% of rural areas, maternal care deserts, sorry, where you don't have access to OBGYN. Yep. And so we have a crisis of access to reproductive health care, and it's leading to moms' lives lost, to infant mortality increasing, to worse health outcomes. And I'm wondering if you could share a little bit more about the cost of the absence of access to the full suite of reproductive health care, including abortion care.
2: Yeah, definitely. I mean, we can't deny right now that, you know, what it costs families in themselves, right? I mean, we're talking about when we think about abortion access and abortion care, it's part of your full range of pregnancy care, right? Everything from the beginning, if you are looking at contraception, to prenatal care, and then ultimately, depending also on how this pregnancy ends, right? It can end in abortion, it could end in miscarriage, it can end in a birth. And all of that should be covered by health insurance. Yet what we're seeing right now is that moms are being having to deal with the cost, especially of abortion care, and they have to carry it themselves. This is not a covered, it's not covered, especially for folks on Medicaid. And these can go anywhere from $300 to upwards of $3,000, depending where you are, including actual travel to that. And so that's a heavy cost that we are having to carry, both within our communities and within our families. And then the healthcare cost of what it is impacting just our entire healthcare system when we see the loss of life and the combinations and the consequences of that to the community. So like you said, the support of the young person or of the baby, you know, afterwards when we're talking about maternal deaths, but also mortality as well and morbidity when we're not receiving the best level of healthcare access. And we see that in low infant birth rates. We see that in moms not getting follow-up care. And we also see that in the consequences of moms having to go back to work when they're not fully healed. And
1: so ridiculous.
2: Mm-hmm. I mean, so all of this is a cost not only, again, to our families, to our communities, and overall to our healthcare system. We really, you know, we talk about it in terms of one element being, especially when we don't cover abortion access, there's a tax that comes with that just because of pregnancy, because not all our choices are fully covered.
1: It's a ridiculous situation, and it's a hypocritical situation, and it is an unbelievable situation. And I will just say the same, very same Republican leaders in Congress who are blocking and opposing and restricting and rolling back our access to abortion care opportunities mm-hmm. are the same ones who are blocking access to paid family medical leave when right. a new baby arrives, who are rolling back our healthcare by $1 trillion, mm-hmm. you all. And that is ridiculous. Yep. Who are blocking and actually trying to roll back and trying to overturn childcare. They're trying to overturn Head Start. What the heck? We have
2: what are we doing?
1: Massive hypocrisy here. And they're the same Republican leaders who are also trying to roll back and restrict access to contraception. I'm like, what are you doing? You cannot have all of these things at the same time. They do not logically add up. If you want people to be able to choose to have more children, and that is a really important point, everybody yeah. should be able to decide if they're going to have children, and if so, how many they're going to have and when. Hello, that's the beginning, middle, and end of our rights. We need that. But if people can have the opportunity to choose, they also have to be able to thrive. And to be able to thrive, you need paid family medical leave when a new baby arrives so that you can actually get back to full health. You need access to affordable childcare so that you can have food on the table and a roof over the head. You need access to healthcare because, hello, everybody gets sick. Everybody needs a chance to get better. And you need access to contraception so you can right. plan what's happening in your life. Yeah. And all of those things are opposed by the same Republican leader. So it's not about choice. It's not about family. It's about restricting our opportunity. It's about restricting our ability to decide and for self-determination, for bodily autonomy. It's so, I can't even like speak. I get so mad about this. This is in my mitochondria. My great grandma fought for women's rights. My grandma fought for abortion rights. There's lots of stories of protesters at my grandma's house because she was fighting for the full suite of access to yeah. abortion care. My mom followed her in that. I obviously care a great deal about it. I'm like, hello, it is my choice. Yeah. But why do you think that there's so much hypocrisy with Republican leaders? Like, I'm like, at least if you're going to be restrictive, be like logical. It's completely illogical.
2: I mean, I will tell you. So let me just like pull out some numbers, right? I'm thinking about the dissonance here, right? And so in 2025 alone, people paid more than $300 million in out-of-pocket for abortion care. $300 million. That is how much we are putting out there. And in order to deliver, the cost is another $5 billion that we are paying out-of-pocket in terms of labor and delivery costs, right? And so I do wonder about how is it that we can really empower our communities and empower ourselves and saying, why aren't these health insurance costs being covered? And I think that that is maybe where we can lean into and say, your mom and your grandma fought for these rights.
1: Yes.
2: They fought for these efforts, and the consequences and the outcome is that we are paying out of pocket for this. And so rather, I'm almost thinking about rather than trying to make the other side the logic here and try to connect the dots for them, let's us be so mad, like you said, you know, so mad and furious about the amount that we are having to spend and these simply because we're women, simply because there's politicians wanting to get involved in this, which is something, right, that we're trying to do with the Each Shack is like, get out of my business, basically. I don't understand, right? I don't understand how you can simply support people in who, especially who are living in poverty, Medicaid, have access to health care, would really open the doors for so many other things, right? They would be able to pay for childcare. They would be able to pay for housing. I mean, it just frees up. It frees up money, right? And we're trying and we're having conversations with people on the other side that just aren't seeing the connection there. I cannot make the connections. I cannot connect the dots anymore for you. And it's like, let's enrage ourselves, right? Let's get grandma involved and tell her you fought for this. And my daughter, you know, I have a 7-year-old daughter. She's going to have so much less rights for than I did. And so it's about making sure that she knows. And then when she's ready to vote, when she's ready to get active in high school that or middle school, right, that she is able to really get around these issues and understand them fully. You know, we just recently did some message testing, and that was an opportunity that we saw. It was like, we need to just really solidify our base, give them what they need.
1: everybody call your member of Congress.
2: Yes.
1: Tell them to pass the EACH Act. Mm-hmm. Right now, we need every member of Congress to be told to pass the EACH Act. And we need people to not give up, not just for our daughters, but for their daughters and their daughters' daughters and their daughters' daughters, too. Yeah. So generations stand behind all of us in this fight, and we are fighting for the generations to come. So yeah. Call your member of Congress about the EACH Act. Get involved with All Above All. And thank you so much for being on. Thanks for all you do.
2: Thank you, Kristen.
1: We're going to take a quick break, but stick around. We'll be right back with our next guest talking about a new group that's a support group for people who are leaving MAGA. We'll be back in a moment.

0: to Breaking Through with me, Kristen Raupfing-Finer, powered by Moms Rising. We have a spectacular guest joining us right now, Juliana Forlano, who is with the support group for families and friends of political extremists, Leaving MAGA. Hello! Are you excited about this conversation?
1: Oh my gosh, I'm super psyched. Thank you so much. I'm super psyched to be here. And I have a feeling just announcing that there is such a group will make everyone want the link.
0: Okay, let's start with that. So it's called Leaving MAGA, and it is families and friends of political extremists. How do people get involved? What is the link?
1: Okay. So this is the confusion is the organization that started this group is called Leaving MAGA. It was founded by Rich Logis. He was a former like all out MAGA supporter, podcaster, money raiser for MAGA who, started to question why his beliefs weren't matching up with the reality that he saw, especially after the shooting at Uvalde of the children and the rhetoric around gun rights and gun, Second Amendment rights and thoughts and prayers. And, you know, you've heard it. You know what I'm talking about. So he changed and he opened his eyes and he realized that other people might want to be exiting MAGA. And he started an organization called Leaving MAGA because MAGA has become more of an, it's not just an ideology, it is an identity. It's not just political beliefs. These people are finding belonging where maybe they haven't found it before. And that is a strength of the MAGA movement that the left, we haven't quite gotten there just yet. And he kept getting approached by people saying, how do I get my brother out? It's so great that you got out. How do I get my sister out? My mother, my child, my wife, my husband. These are people's significant others who were going down the rabbit hole or who are already down there of political extremism. And so he realized that he could be in a position to help start a support group, which is my specialty. So I've been running this support group for families and friends of political extremists. Could be MAGA, but there's so many kinds of extremists that we don't limit it. And we also don't limit it to people who are, you know, wearing a red hat and going to rallies. It could just be anyone with extremist beliefs that go against your own value system and how hard that can be to navigate.
0: Oh my gosh. I love that this is happening. How do you get involved? We were going to talk about that. How do you get involved?
1: Great question. Well, you could go to leavingmaga.org and look for the support group link. You could go to my website, julianaforlano.com, and get in touch with us there. Those are both the best ways to find us. It is held live on Zoom on Tuesday nights at 7 p.m. But I also write a lot about the work that is getting done in there on Substack, at The Peace and the Power. But I don't want to make this an ad about what we do, other than the fact is that it's free and open to the public. Because one of the things that Rich believes is you can't just leave MAGA, you have to make amends for your MAGA behavior. And one of his ways of making amends is to support, things that will help people who are hurting because of what's going on with our political extremism and polarities in this country.
0: And it sounds like also to create a space for people to have a community, right? Like if you've left MAGA, then you've left a community. Now here's a new community that you can go to. I love it.
1: Right.
0: So what are you hearing in the support groups from families about what it's like when political extremism enters the family, enters a marriage, a parent-child relationship, or any close relationship? And I say political extremism separate from political differences, because hello, I have to share something. I love a good political difference that can be talked out with logic, where we can come to agreement around core values, where we can move things forward. That definitely needs to happen. We need more of that. But political extremism stops that from happening. It stops dialogue. It stops partnerships. It stops movement to build a country where every single family can thrive. Political extremism is toxic to political conversation and to political democracy, actually, I think. So when we're talking about political extremism, again, not just disagreeing, but extremism, and we all know what that looks like, what are you seeing what happened to families when that extremism enters the family.
1: One of the biggest things that I see, there's two things. People are at their wit's end. They have read everything. They have read every book. They have made every argument. They have researched what argument to be made. They have done what the internet says, which is remain curious. And which I, again, we talk about in the group as being not a great advice, not great advice, which I can talk about later. So I see people just at their wit's end. And one of the biggest things I hear once they get into the group and start talking is grief. You know, people will say, this is my husband, but I don't recognize him anymore. Or I used to be able to talk to my mother about anything. And now every conversation becomes political. You know, we have a joke that we'll say, it's nice out. And they'll say, climate change is a hoax. And you'll say, I'm going to the shore, and they'll say the gas prices, you know, it's like everything becomes a trigger for a tempestuous response. And I explain a lot of that because in the group we go into sort of the neurobiology of what's happening inside that mind, and understanding can help. It can help us kind of process the fact that we need to get to a space of neutrality within ourselves. Otherwise, we're going to be eaten alive by this issue, you know. And there's really this particular difficulty with the grief, because the person is still alive. They're still there. They're still showing up at Christmas. They are still in your house, living under the same roof. You love them. You might live with them. You might see them, you know, but something fundamental about the relationship has changed. There's also a lot of anger, fear, sometimes a sense of betrayal even. How can someone I love believe something that feels so contrary to my deepest values? We've had people come in and say, my mother knows that I survived a rape and she voted for an adjudicated rapist and I feel betrayed. Feelings that you know, maybe some of this is going to sound familiar to family, you know, to the listeners, but feeling that you're outside of their moral concern zone. You have left your parents or your child's or your moral, their circle of moral concern. And it feels very difficult to be on the outside. And the parents who are in our group of young adult children, they feel like they failed. They are devastated that perhaps the way they parented, you know, must have backfired and it must be their fault, especially the moms feel that way. And we work through all of that to get everyone back to their center. You know, we do some reality testing. There's a number of different things we do in the group, including just hear each other and be there for each other when things happen. We have people currently going through, you know, a sickness of the MAGA person, and how involved do I get after they told me they wouldn't let my husband, who is an immigrant, you know, from an immigrant family, come to our, you know, these are, what is happening out there in politics is so deeply agonizingly happening within the most intimate spheres of people's lives. And we support people as they're navigating this.
0: And that leads to my next question, like, how can people be supported? What can someone do if they have found political extremism in their family in a way that is creating fear, disconnection, you know, all of those things that are just so devastating?
1: You know, that's a great question. It's the question everyone's like, what do we do? And they come to the group and, you know, part of what do we do is I have to process these feelings. You know, I can't just act out of these feelings. Otherwise, I'm going to be trying to control that person. I mean, there's so much I'm trying to squeeze into here, Kristen, because these are some of the topics we come to every single week. One is that really we have to stop trying to convince our MAGA-aligned loved one that their beliefs are wrong. We have to stop trying to do it. Okay, you can yell at me on Twitter or whatever. I'm not on Twitter. Who's on Twitter? You can yell at me on whatever social media. But before you do, just know that the reason we ask people to step back from doing that is because if they know that you disagree with them because of the way they're the propaganda machine is working, they are closed to hearing you anyway, and anything you say will register with them as a threat. And once someone registers something you say as a threat to their whole sense of self, not just their ideas, but remember, MAGA is an identity. So their whole sense of self is arranged around this. And once you say something that might be threatening to their ideological standpoints, their entire sense of self becomes threatened and they just can't hear you. So the first thing to do is to stop, literally stop trying. And I know that's hard to stomach. I know that's hard to stomach because sometimes folks in the group have said over and over that they believe that one of their, you know, if they can't do it for their sister or brother, who's going to do it? And we need these voters, and I need to convince my family, because not just my family relationships, but the entirety of what's happening under Donald Trump's presidency is, you know, riding on this. People aren't aware that that's what they're thinking. But once we start talking about, well, what happens if we don't convince our own brother? What happens if I'm not the messenger for my dad? Perhaps there's another messenger. What happens to me? Okay, I can get centered. I can take all of that energy I'm using to try to convince this one person, and I can use it to, I don't know, we have a lot of work to do, right, Kristen? You can be involved in protecting voting rights at the polls. You can get involved in Moms Rising. You can get involved in other ways where your energies will be well spent. So that's what we encourage people to do, and to let them, that's the first thing, is literally to take your hands off the problem and let it rest there for a moment.
0: I love that you said let it rest for a moment, because I think one of the things that we've seen in research and in studies is definitely badgering people, preaching at people with your finger does not work, no matter where you are on the political spectrum. But what does sometimes work is asking questions. And so I loved you said a moment and stepping back for a moment. And then I would just offer that if you want to re-enter, and as you're re-entering, do so with a spirit of curiosity and questioning, such as, really,
1: I actually say the opposite, Kristen, because people are, I hear this a lot, like, enter it with curiosity. Let's be straight here. No one's curious as to why you think that legal people should be thrown into an alligator Alcatraz that's not still open, whatever. But no one's curious. They can smell your lack of genuineness from a mile away, especially if they know that you already believe the other things. So this, approach with curiosity. I would say there are very few times when that is actually going to work. There are some times when it will work, but not as much as we think, unless we're genuinely curious. Unless you can say, I'm genuinely curious. I'm not disturbed. There is zero part of me that is trying to engage in this conversation in order to convince you of something that you don't believe. That's curiosity. And almost anyone you talk to who is engaging in these conversations aren't actually curious. So the disingenuous nature. So what happens when we take that momentary break, right? We take the momentary break and then we process our feelings. That's what the group is for. We take that momentary break. We process where we are. The group helps people come back to their sense of centeredness that may have been eroded over the course of, my entire life, because I was born, I don't want to give away my age, but it hasn't been going well for democracy in the U.S. since I was born, right? It's been, with some periods of positivity, but generally speaking, the corporations have been really grabbing us by the throat. In the last 40 plus years. I don't know. I got a little off topic there.
0: No, but we're out of time. So I want to tell people, please go to Leaving MAGA, get involved, get support. And also you can go to JulianaForlano.com and, check her out on Substack, get involved, stay involved, get great tips. There's clearly so much we could talk about. So thank you, Juliana, for being on.
1: Thank you so much.
0: We can have you on again. Thank you.
1: Thank you so much. It was great to talk to you, and I love your show, and keep doing all the good work that you're doing, especially these really difficult times. Thanks so much.
0: We're going to take a quick break. Don't go away. Next up, access to healthy foods, how we can help increase access, not decrease it like Republican leaders have been doing.

0: Breaking Through with me, Kristen Rao Finkbeiner, powered by Moms Rising. We are joined by a very, very, very, very, very special guest. I'm so excited that she's here. Ty Cox with the Center on Budget and Policy Priorities, also affectionately known as CBPP. Welcome, Ty.
1: Thanks for having me.
0: Okay, we're going to talk about a whole bunch of really, really, really important things, including food. And I have been going to the grocery store lately, and I go through the line, and then I get to the checkout, and I almost faint when I see the total. I'm like, how is this adding up to be this much?
1: Tell me about
0: it. Prices are going up so much. And I know I've shared this with listeners, but I'm personally insulted that coffee is up by 30% because I require a high volume of caffeinated beverages. So it's terrible. It's terrible. Is there a food that you are personally insulted by going up so much, Ty?
1: I think all food, really. I feel you on the coffee, and just simple things like cereal. I just kind of felt like I knew exactly how much I pay for everything. And I'm like, wait, how much is the total? What else did I add to the line? So,
0: yes, yeah. Also like a loaf of bread. I don't know what happened or what kind of bread I'm buying, but apparently it is flecked with gold. I'm like, what is happening?
1: It is crazy. I agree on bread. I mean, but like the cereal, because we always eat it. Like I eat it for lunch and dinner. So it is really frustrating. And it's less in the box. It's more.
0: Yes.
1: And
0: that part.
1: There's less in the box.
0: There is less in the box. I know. It's so annoying. So with that, we have the same amount of nutrition needs. We have the same amount of hunger. We have less money. And in this environment, the SNAP program, which is also known as food stamps, provides critical food assistance and nutrition to millions of children and families. But it's facing an unprecedented crisis. It has long been supported in a bipartisan, meaning both parties, way. And can you explain to our listeners what the noodle is happening with the attack on access to healthy food, the attack on the SNAP program? What's happening? Who caused this?
1: All right, so here we go. So in July 2025, Republicans in Congress enacted the deepest cuts in SNAP in history in a major budget bill. I'm going to call it HR1. So along with deep cuts to Medicaid, at the same time, what they did was they had tax cuts that mostly benefited the rich. And one of the big cuts to SNAP included forcing most states to partially pay for SNAP benefits for the first time in the program's history. So over 5 million people, including about 2 million children, have lost SNAP, largely as a result of the SNAP cuts. And as I'll explain in a few minutes, unless Congress acts before the end of the year, even more will lose this critical food assistance. And so there were multiple cuts to SNAP in HR1, but I'm going to really focus on one in particular and how it's already affecting families and children. It's a little complicated, but here's the like basic story. So historically, the federal government paid 100% of the cost of SNAP benefits, right? It's kind of signaling the federal government's commitment to helping make sure people have enough food to eat. But the budget law changed all that and basically passed the buck by shifting a large part of the cost onto states. And so that cost shift could mean states who have to balance their budgets every year will have to raise taxes or cut other critical state-funded services for their people to kind of make up for that loss of federal funding. Or cut SNAP. And so without getting into all the little details, because it's a little complicated, the amount that states will have to pay when this provision takes effect in just over a year, so in October 1st of 2027, it depends on a state's error rate in SNAP. And the error rate is simply a measure of mistakes made in the SNAP determination, but it's not fraud. And so at the end of the day, the higher the error rate, the bigger the hit on states' budgets. So how much money are we talking about here? So we estimate the total cost to states in just the first year will be roughly $9 billion. And nearly half of states will owe $100 million or more. So we're talking about a lot of money here. And Congress gave states very little time to prepare. So unfortunately, most states are like taking drastic steps to reduce their errors now. So they're including imposing new burdens on paperwork and other requirements on families to provide even more proof they're eligible for SNAP. And so millions have lost benefits because they just can't navigate these new requirements and the new barriers to getting SNAP. In some states, the understaffed state agencies, they can't keep up with all that paperwork. And so families are just waiting in a processing backlog, waiting on phone lines forever, just not getting the benefits they need. But Congress, you know, did give a few states with the highest error rates 2 extra years to reduce their errors. And so that still left most states without any extra time. And so to be fair, all states should have that same extra 2 years. And here's the really most dangerous part, and the part that I think about at night. If some states don't think they can pay the required amount to the federal government, or they think they won't be able to get their error rates down soon enough and have to continue to owe a lot of money, they could literally decide to drop out of SNAP entirely, leaving thousands, if not millions, of children and others without SNAP's vital benefits.
0: And in a time when food is rising, the cost of food is rising. I mean, it is absolutely ridiculous. And here's the thing, you all. We know that this is ridiculous because, hello, every child should be able to have food. Every person should be able to have food. What are we doing as a country when we're not supporting those needs? But also, it is not smart economically to cut SNAP. Republican analysis have found that for every $1 of taxpayer dollars that go into SNAP, taxpayers actually get back $1.90 later. It actually has a really high return on investment because you know what happens? When people get funds for food, and SNAP is again for food, then they spend that immediately. They don't, like a rich person, go lock it up in a bank somewhere that's not spent for, you know, ever and ever and ever. No, they spend it immediately. And our economy is based on consumer spending. So that money actually generates more economic activity than it takes. And that is really, really important. So it means that it is really not smart policy by the Republican leaders to cut SNAP. It's actually so bad. It's so bad. So thank you for helping us understand the terrible threat to SNAP, what's at stake in the states and federal level, and that Republican leaders have been the ones who are just really going after cutting SNAP at the federal level, which is impacting states in such negative ways. I'm wondering if you can specifically talk a little bit more about the impact on children who need SNAP and why children in particular are being affected now before the cost shift to states has actually even taken place?
1: Great question. So unfortunately, about 2 million children have lost SNAP food assistance since the Republican budget bill was signed into law last summer. And what's interesting is that it's not because these children are no longer eligible for SNAP. And furthermore, kids aren't even impacted by the many eligibility restrictions in the Republicans' 2025 budget law, right? They weren't the target. But children are losing SNAP now, even before the cost shift is enacted, because states feel they have no choice under the law but to take drastic measures now to get their error rates down, to reduce the amount of money the state will have to pay the federal government for the cost of SNAP. And so, unfortunately, children across the country are paying the price for this decision of states. In addition to losing SNAP, some children could lose even more. Because when kids lose SNAP, they can also lose automatic enrollment for free school meals. So it's like the cuts just keep coming. And the consequences of this could be very harmful, right? If kids don't get enough food to eat, it could cause them to have health problems, right? They're going to perform worse at school. There's going to be less attendance at school. And children just should not have to pay the price. So this is why the American Academy of Pediatrics, First Focus, the Children's Defense Fund, and other groups sent a letter to Congress this summer urging them to address the SNAP crisis to ensure more children don't lose SNAP.
0: So important, so important. And everybody, call your member of Congress and tell them, stop cutting SNAP, reverse the cuts. In fact, we have a last question. We only have about 4 minutes left. I'm going to talk fast on my question. I know the nation's governors, mayors, faith groups, anti-hunger groups, and children's groups, and moms groups, and economic groups are all working to get Congress to address this crisis when they return in November after the election. They need to finish up, by they, I mean Congress, needs to finish up the pending legislative business. For our listeners who are concerned about this and who want to help, what can they do and when and where?
1: Right, Kristen. So as you said, the nation's governors, mayors, everyone, state officials on a bipartisan basis, they are urging Congress to give states more time. What we are asking for is more time to reduce errors, which will help ensure that many additional eligible families don't lose SNAP. So this will help limit that damage of the major cost shift and what states are worried about with their budget. So lower error rates, lower cost shift, or no cost shift at all. We're asking for time. So what we do know, there are some Democrats and Republicans in Congress who recognize the need to act on this. Senate Republicans are trying to pass a farm bill that does give states a little more time to reduce their errors, but it's not enough, right? And to add insult to injury, it kind of pays for that delay by cutting SNAP even more in future years. So we shouldn't rob Peter to pay Paul when it comes to feeding our most needy kids and families, especially when SNAP has already been cut, right? So it's urgent that Congress takes action when it returns in November to finish up the year's legislative business. This can't wait. We can't afford to lose more children and families on SNAP. States are already starting to work on their next year budget and their legislative sessions begin in early 2027. And so we need to know now how to budget for SNAP costs. We need the delay now. So for concerned listeners, you can contact your senators, your representatives in the House and tell them that they must work with their congressional leaders now to ensure that Congress passes legislation in December that's going to give all states 2 years to reduce their errors. And they must reject the Senate Republican proposal to cut SNAP more deeply in the future to pay for the delay in the cost shift. This will help protect our state budgets, protect the SNAP program, and ultimately helps the family struggling to afford groceries.
0: So important. Now, we've talked a lot about a tremendous amount of hurdles that are being put up by Republican leaders in Congress who are rolling back access to nutritious foods in a way that undermines our families and undermines our economy. In this environment, what is giving you hope?
1: Oh, great question. So I think what is giving me hope is like kind of the momentum. I feel like we're having a great momentum on people talking about and being clear about what we're most concerned about, which is affordability, having food, and making sure that everyone has what they need to thrive. So that actually gives me hope. I see a lot of young people. I see a lot on social media. And I think we have the momentum to make it, you know, to make some change.
0: And I agree. We have momentum to make change. I had to comment on that. I'm like, yes, yes, I totally agree. How can people get involved, follow, and support the Center on Budget and Policy Priorities?
1: Check us out. It's cbpp.org. That's our website. Also, I believe my handle, I should know this, is at Ty Jones Cox CBPP on Twitter. And on Blue Sky. So come follow us. Lots of great information. It's not all data wonky. Sometimes we are just kind of giving the facts and sometimes a little bit of, we throw in a few jokes too.
0: I love it. I mean, I have to say Center on Budget and Policy Priorities is one of my very favorite organizations. I love the policy. I love the
1: wonkiness. Yes.
0: If people out there want to see some of the policy behind the policy, the actual workings of how legislation often actually moves, you can go to cbpp.org and find out more. Also, I love it for jokes, you know that too.
1: But yes,
0: it's quite serious matters that we're talking about. So thank you so much for being on Ty Cox with the Center on Budget and Policy Priorities, also known as CBPP. Thank you so much.
1: Thank you, Kristen. Have a great one.
0: We're going to take a quick break. Don't go away. Next up, healthcare. 50% of people in America can no longer afford it. Get involved in a campaign for affordable healthcare and find out on this segment.

0: Welcome back to Breaking Through with me, Kristen Rauffing-Feiner, powered by Moms Rise. And we have a spectacular, nation-lifting, inspiring guest with us right now, Jamie Worker with Caring Across Generations. Welcome, Jamie.
1: Thank you so much. It's wonderful to be here with you.
0: I'm so excited that you're here because so many things are happening right now. So many things. One of the things that's happening is terrible, and it inspires us to do another thing that's happening, which is vote. So just at the beginning of this, I'll remind people that in many states, voting is already open. You can vote early. You can make a plan to vote. Everybody needs to vote by the beginning of November. So to you, Jamie, you have a campaign that relates to something awful that happened, which is Republican leaders in Congress cut $1 trillion, a trillion with a T, out of healthcare. And that means a lot of people are being cut off of healthcare. That means healthcare costs are skyrocketing. And all of the cuts haven't even been implemented yet. You have a new project called Keep Your Care. Can you share a little bit about that with us?
1: Yeah. So just as you said, Kristen, we are facing about 10 million people around the country who could lose their Medicaid coverage when the new federal work requirements start on January 1st. That's one of many reasons that we are really proud to be a founding partner of Keep Your Care, which is a new campaign with SEIU, the Service Employees International Union, and also the Healthcare Education Project. The campaign gives people state-by-state information on the new rules, who's exempt, who's not, who the work requirements don't apply to, and when all of this paperwork that's really meant to create problems for people and take away their care, when those things are coming through. So we're starting in Georgia, North Carolina, Illinois, Michigan, California, Virginia, and New York. I may have said California twice. But we believe, and I know you do too, that nobody should lose their health care over paperwork. And so that's a campaign that's starting now that we're excited to be part of.
0: How can people who are listening follow that, get involved, you know, and take action?
1: Yeah, so we have a website for Keep Your Care that we can share, keepyourcare.org.
0: Can you share a little bit about why healthcare is so important? And, you know, when we talk about, quote, work requirements, end quote, with access to healthcare, there's a whole bunch of hypocrisies that are happening right there. You know, What does that mean, quote, work requirements? And I'll just share with our listeners, you know, we see Republican leaders in Congress saying moms shouldn't be in the paid labor force. They should only be home with small children, large children, any kind of children, but they should not be in the paid labor force. At the same time, they're saying that moms need to work in order to get access to healthcare. Like, what the heck? They can't have two opposite things at the same time. And also, by the way, I think all moms work, whether in the paid labor force or not. I know All moms work, whether they're in the paid labor force or not. And I also know all moms deserve healthcare. So what is happening with this?
1: Yeah, so there's this new rule that's beginning in January, although we're seeing a lot of the impacts already because states are required to balance their budgets every year. And so they're already thinking ahead and anticipating the loss of the federal dollars that they get. The more than $1 trillion in cuts in federal funding to Medicaid, the Affordable Care Act, and also Medicare. And so Medicaid is a healthcare program that's run by state governments, and Medicaid helps many people get healthcare. Also, many people with disabilities and older adults who don't have a lot of resources use Medicaid too. Most states have also made it easier for folks to become eligible for Medicaid through Medicaid expansion if folks don't make a lot of money. And so this new rule is about work requirements. And the rule says that most people who get health care through that Medicaid expansion will have to follow those work requirements. And so people have to prove that they are working to get health care. So that means things like proving that they work 80 hours a month, proving that they're doing a work program or volunteering for 80 hours a month, or that they have to prove that they go to school at least half time. So all of those things you have to prove in order to keep your health care, which is a little bit contradictory in more ways than one, because you shouldn't have to prove that you need health care, and health care isn't a substitute for the income that people get through their employment. And a lot of employers also don't provide their own health insurance too. And this has a really particular impact on older adults and people with disabilities, because Medicaid is the only game in town when it comes to home care, those services and supports that allow older adults and people with disabilities to be able to live and age at home.
0: Yeah, I mean, and we're talking about work requirements for older people with disabilities, people who would be normally retired, people who would be out of the labor force, like what the heck? And I have to take a deep breath there, because also healthcare is a human right. Most industrialized nations have healthcare for everyone. We do not have that. So why we are pushing people off of healthcare, which actually ends up costing all of us more in the long run, including taxpayers, and costing lives, which is obviously very important to save lives. But this is a ridiculous way of doing governing that Republican leaders are doing right now, which again is putting a whole bunch of onerous, weird steps in the way of getting healthcare, honestly, for some of the people who need healthcare the most, people who are aging, people with disabilities, people who are on the edge of being able to get healthcare overall anyway, right? So what the heck is happening? This is ridiculous. It's not smart. It's not smart for our hearts or for our economy.

0: people who qualify based on certain disabilities, but there's still, it adds another layer of paperwork and verifications and eligibility requirements that are designed to make it harder for people to get the care that they need.
1: So you just did a briefing, Federal Cuts, State Choices, the Future of Aging and Disability Care, that is outlining significant threats to these really vital services. Where can people find that, and what is most important in that briefing?
0: Yeah, so you can go to our website, caringacross.org, and click on our Get Involved and Resources page to find this and other briefs and reports that we've done. And it highlights, you know, why home care is the first target when it comes to these cuts, because the federal law lets them. Even though we know how essential they are, they're also considered optional services under federal law, and so states cut home care first because they're trying to balance their budgets. But we also know that these cuts are a choice, and some states, instead of making more cuts, they are also choosing to raise revenue instead, and including by taxing the wealthiest and big corporations, and families are actually winning fights as well to stop these cuts.
1: That is great. I like winning. Winning makes me happy. And it's a important moment to say, you know, democracy still does work. When you raise your voice, when you share your story, when you call your member of Congress, when you don't give up, when you persist, when we all vote, that actually good changes can happen. They're not all bad changes, but particularly right now at the state level, there's still a lot of levers for change that can be moved and pulled. And of course, we can't give up at the federal level. And I wanted to talk, we touched on this briefly. We don't have a ton of time left. I want to talk to you for 500 hours because this is so important. But we touched on this briefly. What are the economic costs? Our hearts hurt, our families hurt when these services are cut. What are the economic costs?
0: Yeah, so there is, when the federal government, when states don't prioritize investments in care, people are paying the price, and it, you know, it's family caregivers, it's older adults and people with disabilities, it's parents. And the cost of home care, even part-time, can be more than $68,000 a year. And if you need 24-hour care, like if you're concerned about your mom who might have Alzheimer's, those costs can be more than $288,000 a year. Really, you know, things that are just really out of reach for families. And so Medicaid is the only game in town for most folks who can't afford to pay out of pocket. And that's what's at risk now. Also, you know, families are already paying a lot of money out of pocket, and on average, research from the AARP estimates that families pay more than $7,000 a year just in out-of-pocket expenses alone. Caregivers, the family, unpaid family caregivers are really the driving force behind what is keeping care together right now. More than $1.1 trillion in unpaid labor is the economic value that family caregivers are contributing every year.
1: Hold up. Here we get to the ironic point. Family caregivers are usually not getting a paycheck. The work they are doing is so important. It's so vital. It is worth so much economically and so much to our families. But they, too, would be pushed off healthcare because they don't get a paycheck. Hello? Okay. This is ridiculous. This is so ridiculous. I just had to have a moment there because it was a great example for our listeners and our audience of people who are, quote, not working, end quote, according to the Republican leadership definition of working, but they are working hard. Okay. A 24-hour job caregiving for somebody who is having a significant medical crisis or living with a disability is work, right? Okay. For an aging parent, that is work. We all know that's work. Democrat, Republican, Independent, Libertarian, that is work. Also, while we're at it, care workers are not paid enough. Healthcare workers are not paid enough. Home care workers are not paid enough. And this also

0: also, you know, hurts the whole system around healthcare, including hurting the pay of all the workers. And I am so annoyed about this. 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We'd like everybody to get involved. 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Thank you so much for being on, Jamie. Thank you for all you do.
1: Thank you. 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
0: Well, that's it for our show today. Thanks so much for tuning in and tackling the top topics facing our nation in a way that requires the most boring discussion.

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7: Hey, how you doing, MJ?
2: Good. Yes, I'll put you through to Ken.
0: Joining us by phone this hour is a singer, songwriter, multi-instrumentalist and producer who is a founding member of Rhinoceros. He's got a new solo album out. It's Alan Gerber. Welcome to the Flower Power Hour, Alan.
7: Thank you. Thank you for having me, Ken.
0: Let me introduce you to our listeners. Alan was born in 1947 in Chicago, a founding member of Rhinoceros, and he's had a number of solo albums out as well. Going way back in 1963, at age 15, he recorded his first 45 at the legendary Chess Studios in Chicago. That must have blown your mind at that young age, Alan.
7: Yeah, but it was very cool. It was really cool to go to Chess Records and meet all these people who were on the Chess label. It was very cool for me.
0: Did you get a chance to meet Chuck Berry?
7: That's very funny, but Chuck Berry, years later, Rhinoceros shared a bill with Chuck Berry.

0: I'll tell you a story.
1: Yeah.
0: You know, it was Phil and Leonard Chess were the owners of Chess Records.
1: Right.
0: And I was talking with Leonard. I had met him, and Chuck Berry came up. And, you know, Chuck Berry, before he was a musical star, he was a house painter. And Leonard said, oh, yeah, Chuck, he's at my house right now painting my basement.
1: Whoa. Yeah, Chuck Berry, Etta James, Howlin' Wolf.
0: Otis Spann, all these great people.
1: Yeah.
0: Muddy Waters.

0: 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Hi, Andy Olson here, celebrating the power of the flower.
1: Talking with Alan Gerber, a founding member of Rhinoceros this hour. At age 18, you moved to L.A., and before you got involved with Rhinoceros, whose music did you get into when you first got out there?
2: Well, I lived in Laurel Canyon, so I knew, my neighbors were like Neil Young, Stephen Still, Jim Morrison, Joni Mitchell.

0: You got the Flower Power Hour. It's the Make Love Not War show. Hanging out with Rhinoceros founding member Alan Gerber this hour. You know, most times when a band is being formed, a few guys know each other and they maybe reach out through a magazine or some other outlet to find additional members. But Rhinoceros was established very differently. Paul Rothschild, a talent scout and house producer, and Frazier Mohawk, formerly Barry Friedman, individually signed talented young musicians and then put them together into a group. It must have been kind of like getting married to somebody because your parents arranged it that way.
1: Yeah, it was like an arranged marriage.
0: Yeah. It had to be strange to get involved in a band that way instead of forming it the usual way.
1: It was strange. It was really, really different.
0: Yeah.
1: But, you know, it was cool.
0: Yeah.
1: It worked out.
0: When I was just out of college doing my first radio gig in Lansing, Michigan, I played the first Rhinoceros album, especially the kickin' instrumental Apricot Brandy. What a great tune.
1: That was Danny and Michael who wrote that. That was very cool.
0: Yeah.
1: It became the theme song for, you know, it got a lot of play. It was a theme song for a Bob Hope special television show, and the Apricot Brandy was the theme song.

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1: When you're here, you're high.
2: Flashing you back to 1968. That was Rhinoceros from their debut album.
3: A little cooking instrumental called Apricot Brandy. And we're spending this hour with their original keyboard player, Alan Gerber.
2: Alan was living in Laurel Canyon at that time, so he got to meet all the guys in Buffalo Springfield.
3: He was good friends with their bass player, Bruce Palmer, and we heard that band do Rock and Roll Woman.
2: Joni Mitchell also lived near him, and we heard a snippet of her song, Conversation.
3: Plus, a couple of guys who recorded at Chess Studios in Chicago, where Alan cut his first single, Chuck Berry and Muddy Waters.
2: Reelin' and Rockin' from Chuck, and Muddy Waters gave us Champagne and Reefer.
3: That was nice of him.
2: Yeah.
3: Yeah. Our guest, Alan Gerber, by the way, is living in Val-David, Quebec these days, a town that reminds me a lot of our town, Eureka Springs.
2: Yeah, they have a lot of artists, musicians, potters, and other creative types there, like we do.
3: Right. Alan's wife is a potter, and there's an annual, very famous Potter's Fair at Val-David.
2: It's known as 1001 Pots, and it's North America's largest outdoor ceramics exhibition.
3: Alan Gerber, you wrote or co-wrote four cuts on that first album. I love the one that John Finley sings called That Time of the Year. What an amazing tune.
4: That's a really cool song. He really sang it beautifully. It was a great recording.
3: You're a vocalist as well. Was that your choice for him to sing that?
4: No, when we were just getting started and doing songs, he wasn't a big writer. He gravitated towards that song. And so, you know, we said, you know, why don't you sing it and see what you do with it? It's amazing.
5: 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It's

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0: Thank you.
2: This hour, we're hanging out with Rhinoceros founding member Alan Gerber. Also, you wrote on that first Rhinoceros album, Along Comes Tomorrow, a really complex number. And you did that on your first solo LP as well. Which one do you prefer, the Rhinoceros version or your solo one?
3: Oh, I don't know. They're two different animals. They're both good. You know, it's a cool song. Both versions are good.

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1: Counterfeit Wonka Bars.
2: You get nothing!
3: Oh, no problem.
1: Counterfeit Wonka Bars.
2: Good day, sir!
4: Rhinoceros' second album, Satin Chickens, Alan Gerber, you wrote a couple on this album, Find My Hand, which is a really nice gospel feel, and we're going to play another called It's the Same Thing.
5: The second Rhinoceros album, Satin Chickens, was produced by David Anderley. He was an executive with Elektra Records,
4: mm-hmm.
5: and he was a producer also, and he had a very different style than Paul, and we did most everything live. We overdubbed some of the vocals, and it was very cool the way we recorded. It was a live recording,
4: mm.
5: and the band certainly was taking a funky rock and roll course there, and I put that tune in there.
4: Mm-hmm.
5: I thought that would be really appropriate with the direction of where we

0: We've got vocalist, songwriter, and multi-instrumentalist Alan Gerber with us on the Flower Power Hour. You were with Rhinoceros for just a couple of albums, roughly 67 to 69, a couple of years. Did you ever hear that third and final Rhinoceros album?
1: Of course I did. It's very different.
0: Yeah.
1: Really, really different, but it's good. There's some great stuff on it.
0: We can especially identify with, by the way, I'm going to turn 80 next year, too, just as you are, Alan.
1: I am? Oh, my God.
0: I'm sneaking up on you. The tune Old Age is just so great. What you going to do when old age gets you?
1: That was Duke Edwards. He was a drummer. He was a friend when it was John Lee and the Checkmates in Toronto. He used to play drums with them, and he would kind of manage them.
0: Uh-huh.
1: When Billy Lundy left, when I was leaving,
0: yeah,
1: Duke
0: right.
1: became the drummer, and he brought some interesting talent.

0: in. If Hotep decides to make me a
1: The Flower Power Hour. This portion of the show brought to you by Old Age. While it may occasionally suck, it still beats the heck out of the alternative. Come to get us grown.
2: This hour, we're hanging out with Rhinoceros founding member Alan Gerber. What caused you to leave Rhinoceros? Because it wasn't old age, that's for sure.
3: No. Well, I left Rhinoceros because the direction of where I wanted to go and songs that I was writing, my creative concepts, didn't seem to be where the record company wanted the band to go.
2: I gotcha. Yeah.
3: I was writing some things that I was very excited about, and the guys in the band were excited about it, but it didn't make the final cut because the record company wanted to go in another direction. So I just figured it's time for me to go in my own direction.
2: Gotcha, yeah.
3: And I love the guys. You know, we stayed in touch. When I went on Shelter Records, when I left and signed my own deal on Shelter Records, I had Danny as the guitar player and Michael as the Hammond B3 player.
2: Mm-hmm.
3: And I really respected them and appreciated them so much to the point where I recorded that album in Memphis.
2: Ah.
3: And my band, it was Booker T, and it was like the MGs. I had Duck Dunn on bass,
2: wow.
3: Al Jackson on drums, and Steve Cropper was engineering. I could have had Booker T playing organ, and I could have had Steve Cropper on guitar, but I chose Michael and Danny.
2: That first album, the Alan Gerber album, was released in 71, and I especially loved Sigmund's Blues. Take us into that tune, Alan.
3: The drumming and bass playing is incredible. And Michael, I'm playing rhythm guitar. Danny Weiss is playing lead guitar. And I had Gloria Jones, who sang with the Stones, Give Me Shelter, a legendary background.

0: was really, really pleased with that one. That was the first tune on the album. So when the album opens up, that one just jumps out and grabs you.
1: It does. And it's followed by a tune called Lucinda, which is so...
0: Yeah, I redid that, too, on my album Chicken Walk.
1: Yeah.
0: It was a really more acoustic tune of me on my acoustic guitar. We were living in Mendocino, and it was pretty country feeling. And when you have a chance, listen to the version on my album Chicken Walk.
1: Okay, we're going to check that out.

see you going again. Sweet Lucinda, I see you.

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1: And this hour, we're hanging out with singer, songwriter, and multi-instrumentalist Alan Gerber.
2: We heard a couple of tunes that were on his first solo album, recorded not long after he left Rhinoceros.
1: But that version of Lucinda came from his album Chicken Walk, with a really nice acoustic take.
2: Yeah, and we heard Sigmund's Blues from his debut solo album, plus a few more Rhinoceros tunes.
1: Alan wrote That Time of the Year and Along Comes Tomorrow, both from the first Rhino album.
2: Plus, It's the Same Thing, also written by Alan, from Rhinoceros' second album, Satin Chickens.
1: And from the third Rhinoceros album, recorded after Alan left, we heard one called Old Age.
3: I'm not dead!
2: Here at the Flower Power Hour, we're now in our sixth year of spreading peace and love, spewing it out into the cosmos one song at a time.
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2: And this hour, rather than topping off the show the usual way with my baby's long, deep closer, we're going to close with a long, deep look at Alan Gerber's new solo album.
1: It's his 12th album since he left Rhinoceros, and it's called The Well.
2: After Rhinoceros, Alan Gerber, you were involved in a variety of projects, including you have a couple of songs on the soundtrack of Bob Dylan's movie, Rinaldo and Clara.
5: Yeah, I did. I was playing in Quebec City, and the Rolling Thunder Review was coming through there, and Joan Baez and two other people from the Rolling Thunder Review, they came into the club where I was playing, and they really loved it, and I knew some of them from California.
2: Oh.
5: And they were really surprised to see me. And then I hooked up with the Rolling Thunder Review for a while there. It was very, very cool.
2: You returned to recording in 1994 and put out 7 albums between then and 2013. Your new album, The Well, just released. We're focusing on that now. Man, it's terrific. Congrats on a great new album.
5: Thank you.
2: Doing your best work ever, I think. What do you think?
5: I think so, too. I'm very excited about that album. Some of my best songs, and it's some of my best performances. Luckily, the way I'm going, you know, I'm aging like a fine wine. I'm getting better and better. And
2: well, it's neat to save the best for last like that. We're going to start in this new LP, The Well, with an instrumental called Bend and Slide. Wow. It's a trippy number. MJ and I just love it. Who plays on this track, Alan?
5: I'm playing slide guitar, and my friend Uwe Newman, who lives in Val David also, an incredible sitar player, an incredible musician, and he's playing the sitar, and he's also playing this little an Indian drum called the dubki.
2: Mm.
5: And then there's Jean-François Martel, bass player who I've been working with for a long time. He's my fave. And then the drummer is Matt Bex. He did it from L.A., Los Angeles.
2: How did you come up with this? It's so different than anything you've ever done.
5: That's a good question. I was doing a show here. I put a benefit together to raise money for the women's shelter. And Uwe, he said he would like to do it. So I had to have something to do with him.
2: Mm.
5: So I wrote the song just to play with Uwe. It was so cool that, you know.
2: Yeah.
5: I've done it with other shows, and I just had to put it on the album.

0: Rhinoceros founding member Alan Gerber's our guest this Flower Power Hour. His new solo album opens with a Stone Soul smash called Put Back My Heart. It's fantastic.
1: Thanks. It's very funky. It's a very funky, punchy tune.
0: Yeah, yeah.
1: It's also pretty funny, too. There's some very, very funny lyrics.

0: JT Boogie is another cool instrumental on here. And you wind up the album with an excellent blues number. I just love Money Can't Save You.
1: Yeah.
0: I wish I could have it piped into the White House speaker system.
1: Yeah, Money Can't Save You, yeah.
0: Yeah.
1: I did that with John and Danny and Michael from Rhinoceros.

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0: A-L-A-N-G-E-R-B-E-R. It's been a pleasure, man. We really appreciate your time. And on behalf of my wife, MJ, and all of our listeners, we wish you peace and love, Alan.
1: Peace and love right back at you and everybody out there.
2: 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Do not run to that exit.
0: Peace. Say goodnight, Mojo. Good girl.

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7: So he's riding a storm out down at the Four Winds Bar in the Golden Country. Nice, nice, very nice. When he sees the locals doing the flying turkey trot.
8: Why people like that when I feel so good?
7: He wonders. 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
2: Kevin Cronin actually started writing those lyrics on a brown paper bag in his Ford Pinto while he was driving down the road.
3: Somehow he survived. Kevin Cronin was REO Speedwagon's vocalist in their classic lineup,
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3: plus Neil Dowdy on keyboards and Alan Gretzer on drums.
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1: The following

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3: REO Speedwagon at the top. Golden Country is an anti-war anthem written by lead guitarist Gary Richrath.
1: Also, one of the greatest female blues singers of all time, I think, Tracy Nelson. I Feel So Good is the title cut from her 1995 album.
3: And the Rolling Stones did Shine a Light. That's from Exile on Main Street. Billy Preston on piano and organ.
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1: You're featuring vocalist Sam Clayton. How he's been with you guys as a percussionist since 87 when you reorganized. Fred Tackett's been with you that long, too, on guitar, mandolin, trumpet, backing vocals, and so has Kenny Gradney on bass. Rounding out the Little Feet band these days, you've got a couple of other guys. Tell us about Scott and Tony.
5: Scott Sherrard is a person I met on a tour when I was with the Doobie Brothers. He was the musical director for Greg Allman on that tour. And Tony Leone comes to us from Chris Robinson, one of his iterations of the Black Crowes. He really is, along with Richie, one of the finest drummers I've ever worked with.

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1: Meanwhile,
2: 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I've never seen it accomplish anything. I've never seen worrying about anything change it.
3: Cindy, Mama, you understand that?
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3: Well, like, I don't understand how you can, because, like, I've been...

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2: That was Flying Turkey Trot, a nifty instrumental, written and performed by Gary Richrath.
1: From their double live album, You Get What You Play For.
2: Little Feet at the top. Why people like that?
3: I don't know.
2: They describe it as swamp pop blues. It's on their 2024 LP, Sam's Place.
1: And some good advice from Stevie Wonder, Don't You Worry About a Thing.
2: The Spanish lyric was inspired by a Puerto Rican woman. Stevie Wonder met her in a record store.
1: Groovy. And for my long deep closer, I've got Ride in the Storm out from REO's album, You Get What You Play For.
2: It opens with a Moog synthesizer, kind of sounds like a siren, so if you're driving and you got pot on you in a place where it's not legal, that could be cause for alarm.
1: Yeah, so do not throw that pot out the window when it comes on. It's just the song, okay?
2: Yeah, just a song. First, a few words of wisdom from Rosie O'Donnell.
4: I think he's a disgusting person, Donald Trump. And what he has done, obviously, in the Epstein files is so bad that he's started wars over it.
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1: Dear Midnight Rambler, if not for you, the Outlaw Man would rock me on the water like a rolling stone, rolling across the universe with a peaceful, easy feeling, so I will smile away all the way to MacArthur Park. Anyway, bye-bye. 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

0: Henry Dilts with us on the Flower Power Hour. What was your longest photo shoot?
1: Well, I mean, maybe a couple of weeks on the road with the Eagles in the 80s on their long run tour. Mm. Or the New Barbarians. I was a couple of weeks flying around the country with Thron Wood's solo group that had Keith Richards in it.
0: Oh, yeah. What was Keith Richards like?
1: Very cool. You know, those guys, those English guys, they kind of have a little Cockney bubble around them, you know? They talk, they use that Cockney rhyming slang, you know, and you don't really know what they're saying. They're taking the piss out of everybody around them, you know, by making comments that no one else can understand. And they just laugh, and they're just so much fun, you know. They know how to have fun. They laugh a lot. He was, very good-natured and having fun like musicians like to do.
0: He looks like he's always having fun. On the other hand, he always looks like he's one day away from death, but he keeps going.
1: Yeah,
0: he does.

knife sharpened, tip-a-toe. Or just a

0: peaceful way.
1: Beep, beep. Talking with Henry Diltz, the great photographer on the Flower Power Hour. You did the Poco Picking Up the Pieces album cover. Great guys in that band. Tell us about that shoot.
2: It's like an Orange Crate label.
1: There you go. Yeah, yeah.
2: Yeah, we took that picture in L.A., and then Gary, you know, who always has these great ideas for covers, he said, boy, you know, I'm going to get this famous Orange Crate label artist, the guy who actually drew those pictures that were on Orange Crate labels, and we'll have him make this like an Orange Crate label with the, you know, the beautiful snow-covered hills in the background and orange trees and a beautiful alley.
1: Wow.
2: And so that's what made that cover so beautiful. Poco, I mean, Timothy Schmidt and Richie Furay and Rusty Young. What a wonderful guy, Rusty Young. Yeah, all of them.

0: Henry Dilts with us on the Flower Power Hour.
1: I didn't want to manufacture anything. I wanted to sit there quietly, like a tiger in the bushes, and see what was going on, and then take a picture of that, of what was going on. I just have a curiosity about people and about life, and I like to observe.
0: Yeah.
1: That was my real style, you know.
0: Yeah. Speaking of life, I want to talk to you about the cover of Life with Paul and Linda that you did.
1: Yeah, that was wonderful. You know, I met Linda as a fellow photographer in New York City. We were in Modern Age Photo Lab getting our film developed, and we struck up a conversation. This was in the late 60s, and we continued our friendship. We had lunch a few times whenever we'd be in the same town, and then I was amazed to see that you married Paul McCartney. A year later, I got a phone call. She said, Henry, it's Linda. Could you come out here to Malibu, where we have rented a house, and we need some pictures of the two of us? Of course, she became Paul's photographer, but when she started recording with them, then they needed pictures of the two of them together. So I went and spent the afternoon out there around the pool, having a wonderful time, eating lunch, the kids playing. And then in the late afternoon, we took some portraits of them with their, you know, hugging each other. And then Linda said, we want to see these pictures first thing in the morning because we want to use one for the cover of Life magazine. I went, you're kidding. I mean, that was the holy grail, right, for photographers.
0: Yeah.
1: I mean, and the cover of Life magazine. So that did happen. And gosh, that was wonderful.

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1: Celebrating the amazing life of musician and legendary music photographer Henry Diltz this hour.
0: In his honor, Ringo Starr gave us Photograph at the Top.
1: Then the Stones, Midnight Rambler, and Poco, Anyway, Bye Bye.
2: Go on, get.
0: And Paul and Linda McCartney topped it off. And one day they smiled away for Henry Diltz.
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7: Tonight's show is brought to you by the new U.S. government, improving the arts by severely limiting them.
1: Talking with Henry Diltz, the legendary rock photographer who almost passed away in a little escapade with Jimmy Webb, the great songwriter. Tell us about that.
8: Yeah, boy. Well, Jimmy Webb is one of my favorite songwriters. I mean, he's got that Oklahoma drawl.
1: Yeah.
8: And when he plays the piano, his fingers are playing all the instruments in the orchestra. I mean, he's such an amazing musician. And he had a great love for gliding. You know, a glider, it's an airplane without an engine. And
1: right.
8: You get towed up by a real airplane with a rope on it. And
1: right.
8: They let you free. And then you glide around over the desert.
1: Yeah.
8: And then you land. And it's very beautiful and very quiet. And very, it's like a bird flying. Well, we were taking pictures, and we thought, well, let's go up. You know, we're over the desert, and there were mountains around. And we said, let's go way up in the mountains, and then we'll come gliding down over the mountains, and it'll be really good for the photos. But we went too far up, and that particular day, there was a downdraft that kind of sucked us down in this ring of mountains, and then we couldn't get out.
1: Oh.
8: We were too low to get over the mountains to get back out to the desert. And Jimmy said, hey, we're going down.
1: Yeah.
8: And he had to turn around, and the thing was, we were in the mountains. There was no flat place, and it was all pine trees and snow on the ground. His glider instructor had taught him, if you ever have to crash into the trees, make sure you take both wings off at the same time. Otherwise, you'll spin around, and it'll be far more dangerous. So he flew it into the trees, took both wings off at the same time. We kind of woke up, you know, moments later with the tail end of the plane up against the tree, and we were looking down at the ground. And it was deadly silent, you know? And then he said, Henry, are you okay? He was behind me in the glider. I was in the front with a great big movie camera.
1: Oh.
8: And he said, that's what it feels like to die.
1: Oh,
8: and boy, so

0: the Flower Power Hour.
1: Let's move on to the Eagles. I know you did the shoot for the album cover of Desperado.
2: Well, yeah, I did two Eagle album covers. For the first one, we went out to the desert to Joshua Tree. And we climbed a mountain in the dark and spent the day up on top of the mountain taking photos. Hmm. And then for the second album cover, later in that same year, 72, they did an album of cowboy songs. So Gary said, well, look, let's go out to this old ranch, this old movie ranch, like an old Western street. It's kind of a derelict ghost town way out in the Malibu Hills. Uh-huh. And so we got them dressed up in movie cowboy outfits. You know, we went to Western costume, and they wore all these cowboy outfits, and they had actual guns with blank ammunition. And we went out there and just played cowboys. I mean, their friend Jackson Brown came, and their friend J.D. Souther, the songwriter, came.
1: Yeah.
2: And then there were the roadies, you know, and their manager and producer. They just played cowboys all day, shooting each other, you know, grabbing their chest and falling in the dirt. God, it was just so much fun. I mean, it was a throwback. It was 1972, but it really was like 1872, you know. And,
1: yeah.
2: the Eagles always said, you know, if we'd have lived 100 years ago, we probably would have been desperado. We would have been bandits, you know. We would have been bank robbers. Because we were young, single guys, you know, with a little bit too much energy.
1: Yeah.
2: And we probably would have drifted into that kind of a thing. And that was a dream. That was really like a dream.

0: Henry Diltz with us on the Flower Power Hour. I'm Ken Rundle. You did the cover for Jackson Browne, his eponymous debut album.
1: It was 1972.
0: Yeah.
1: And Gary got a phone call from David Geffen and said, will you go to this young songwriter's house and take a picture for the album cover? So we went over and knocked on the door. He said, hey, yeah, come on in, you guys. And gave us a Corona beer. And he said, you want to hear some songs? And he sat down at the grand piano and he played a chord and he started singing, you know, oh, people, look around you. And oh, my God, I just got goosebumps. I'll just never forget, you know, that moment. And Jackson was sitting at his house and he looked up on the wall where there was a desert water bag that his father had for in the days when you had to put a bag of water on the front of your radiator to keep it from overheating. And Jackson said, well, you know, Gary, this cover could be anything. It could be a water bag. And Gary said, yeah, that's a great idea. That's how it's designed, like a water bag. It's printed on canvas, just like those water bags. And the original covers even had embossed little brass grommets on the top, like the water bag had.

0: Hello, I'm Brent Carlisle. I'm a genius. Thank you.
1: Talking with Henry Diltz, the great photographer on Flower Power Hour. I want to take you back to August 1st, 1971, New York City, Madison Square Garden, the concert for Bangladesh. What a great picture of George Harrison and Bob Dylan next to each other.
2: Yeah, you know, it's funny, my old friend Chipmunk figures into that. Chipmunk, his real name is Edward Beresford Monk. But of course, all of his life, he went by the Chip. I was in New York for a Stephen Stills concert at Madison Square Garden, and Chip was there doing the lighting. And he said, you know, Henry, tomorrow night, George Harrison is having a big charity concert here. You ought to come to it. And I said, well, Chip, I don't know those people. How am I going to get a photo pass? And he said, I'll tell you what, I'll give you a crew pass, and you come in the daytime and hide your cameras under my lighting board.
1: Wow.
2: On the side of the stage, which I did because the Beatles manager was kicking everybody out, you know. He was like a tough guy, you know. And I thought, my God, you know, I don't want to show my camera or I'll get tossed out on my butt. So I kept my cameras hidden under the lighting board in the wings. And I waited and waited. And then when Bob Dylan came out and stood there next to George Harrison, I pulled him out and took a couple of pictures. So that was wonderful, you know, to be

0: 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Warning, prolonged listening may lead to enlightenment. 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
1: Yeah, man.
2: Talking with Henry Diltz, the great photographer, where can people go online to see your work?
3: Well, the place to go, and the only place really to go, would be the MorrisonHotelGallery.com.
2: Who did you want to shoot, but you never got the chance?
3: Well, my one-word answer, or two-word answer to that, is John Lennon. Mm. I never did shoot the Beatles, but I took a lot of pictures of Ringo and his all-star groups many times, pictures of Paul McCartney several times, including a week in the Virgin Islands floating around on boats on Watermelon Bay while they recorded the tracks to London Town. Mm. And then George Harrison, only at Bangladesh. Mm. But I never met John Lennon and never got to take his photo.
4: What

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1: That's the one guy Henry Diltz wishes he could have photographed but did not, John Lennon, and a cool take on Across the Universe.
0: Plus a pair from the Eagles, Peaceful Easy Feeling and Outlaw Man.
1: Jackson Brown in there too, plus George Harrison and Bob Dylan, recorded in rehearsal for the concert for Bangladesh.
0: Well, this has been our second Flower Power Hour special with the great music photographer Henry Diltz.
1: He was awesome once again, wasn't he?
0: Oh, yeah.
1: And I see you've got Hendrix covering Dylan up for your long, deep closer.
0: Yeah, and what a life Henry Diltz has had.
1: Yeah.
0: He took that iconic photo at the Monterey Pop Festival of Jimi Hendrix with his guitar on fire.
2: Oh, wow.
3: Every festival is so great because you see, you know, 20, 30, 40 of the greatest groups of the land in one weekend.
1: Talking with Henry Diltz, a photographer extraordinaire, about his work with some of the icons of rock and roll and folk music. We love your photos from Monterey Pop, Simon and Gar.
3: That was wonderful to take pictures of them there in the night air, you know, outdoors on a stage. And then Crosby was there. I mean, so many. Janis Joplin. And, of course, Jimi Hendrix lighting his guitar on fire.
4: Yeah, I did, brother.
0: Peace.

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1: Hey there, this is Mauro from Love to Bleed. 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

0: 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At the present time, the flight controllers here in Mission Control are monitoring the countdown.
1: That's affirmative, Houston. Oh, hi. I'm Major Tom, commander of the International Space Station. And when we're flying over the Pacific Northwest, we only listen to KFOI 90.9 coming out of Red Bluff and Redding, down in that little planet right there.

0: Greetings, brothers and sisters, misses and misters, dreadlocks and rastas. 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
2: Hello and welcome in once again to Ian's humble abode of Jamaican music, aka the House of Reggae, House of Reggae, House of Reggae, House of Reggae, here on www.reggaeworldmusic.com, as you catch me busy unpacking the fine china and laying out the red carpet in time for your formal visit. So without further ado, let's wind up the gramophone and pull out an hour's worth of majestic Jamaican music as I cordially invite you in for the House of Reggae's Royal Special.

0: That was Augustus Pablo blowing his melodica on King David's melody, which, as well as conjuring up the name of the biblical giant slayer and psalmist, is also an appropriate tune to begin our royal special, as Augustus Pablo would often credit Emperor Haile Selassie as being the producer of his records, with this one originally appearing as a version side to Junior Delgado's Away With Your Fussin' and Fightin' on Pablo's Rockers label in 1979, and which has since been reissued by the Only Roots label.
1: Ice, Irie.
0: And so today I've rummaged through the vaults and unearthed an hour's worth of Jamaican musical treasures that will feature a variety of ancient biblical kings whose legacies have continued to influence reggae music and reasoning over the years. And then I'll probably also have time to squeeze in a tune or two about the current Queen Elizabeth II, who was crowned back in 1952 when Jamaica was still part of the diminishing British Empire, and where, after centuries of slavery and racism, a band of young men with nothing more than some homemade speakers and amplifiers began ennobling themselves with titles that could have been torn out of the pages of the Bible, like King Edward the Giant, Duke Reed the Trojan, and of course the heir to the Scar Throne, Prince Buster, the voice of the people, whose version of Lou Rawls's My Ancestors unearths a direct lineage from ancient Israel to downtown Kingston. In Kings of Old.

0: the late great Prince Buster with Kings of Old, aka My Ancestors, which he produced himself and was released on a fab 7-inch in the UK in 1968, but as far as I'm aware, has yet to see a reissue.
1: I am not I am, the mighty ruler.
0: And so, trawling back through the pages of the Hebrew Bible, the legends of ancient kings, queens, emperors, pharaohs and prophets are writ large, and their stories and legacies have provided inspiration to some of the records I've picked out today. Just like King Pharaoh's Plague, which is named after a story in the Torah and dates back to around 3,500 years ago, when Egypt was a major empire that had been ruled by a dynasty of pharaohs for over a millennium. But, like most empires, its foundations were built on slavery, and in this case, one group of people who had been enslaved by the Egyptians were the 12 tribes of Israel. And it was here that Moses, who was born into the tribe of Levi, receives a message from God to tell the Pharaoh to let the Israelites go free. But when the Pharaoh refuses, God strikes the Egyptians with 10 plagues consisting of animals, illnesses, and meteorological disasters. As Vivian Yabby Jackson describes in King Pharaoh's Plague.

0: The classic 12-inch version of King Pharaoh's Plague there, with first up Vivian Jackson and then Trinity delivering some righteous chanting. And that was originally released on 12-inch on a Vivian Jackson label back in 1977 and was later compiled by the Blood and Fire label for their Imperious Jesus Dread release.
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0: And so, staying in the Torah, that after God smited the Egyptians with a succession of frogs, locusts, hail and boils, the Pharaoh eventually relented, and Moses led the exodus of the Israelites out of slavery, across the Red Sea, and onto the Promised Land. And his story remains a major source of inspiration around the world to people suffering from oppression, slavery or violence. And so in his next track, Garnet Silk honours him. In King Moses.
2: King Moses.

0: Over the top of the famous Bam Bam rhythm, that was Garnet Silk with his version of the Frankie Wilmot penned King Moses, which was produced by Courtney Cole and released on his Reef International label in 1992, and later featured on a posthumous Garnet Silk album titled Nothing Can Divide Us on the VP label.
1: Wherever I drop my musical anchor, never you try to conquer.
0: And so, in biblical chronology, we're jumping forward a few hundred years now to when the 12 tribes of Israel had become established in their homeland and were governing themselves. But instead of using monarchs and hereditary lines, they were initially presided over by judges, just like the prophet Samuel, who was still a boy when God called out to him, and to which he replied, "Speak, for thy servant heareth." Which, around 3,000 years later, Justin Hines and the Dominoes turned into a chorus on King Samuel. King Samuel.

0: That was Justin Hines and the Dominoes with King Samuel, which was produced by Duke Reed and originally released on his Treasure Isle label in Jamaica and the Scarbeat label in the UK back in 1964, and which can now be found on the Justin Hines and the Dominoes anthology on Trojan Records.
1: Right now, we've been wonderful surrounded by all these bubbles of talent.
0: And so, despite the title of that last tune, Samuel wasn't a king in a traditional sense, but he was a king-maker, because around 1050 BC, the 12 tribes of Israel transitioned from individual judges to a single monarch, presiding over a unified kingdom, when Samuel anointed Saul the first head of state. But unfortunately, he didn't become a unifying presence. And so, as the Old Testament testifies, God instructed Samuel to anoint a young shepherd's boy as the next king, which leads us on to David, the poet, musician, and warrior, who, as well as writing psalms and fighting giants, started the House of David, a hereditary line that remained in power for nearly 400 years in Jerusalem. And so David is a hugely important figure in Jewish, Christian, and Islamic history, and is also seen as being the root of Rastafari, because according to the 14th century text, the Kibra Nagast, the Ethiopian royal family can be traced back to the House of David due to his son Solomon's liaison with Makeda, the Queen of Sheba, which resulted in their son Menelik starting a royal dynasty in Ethiopia that is said to have lasted for 225 generations, all the way through to Emperor Haile Selassie, and which is why Prince Allah refers to both the tribe of Solomon and the root of David in this call to comfort his brothers and sisters in royal throne room.

0: Well, I gave you two for the price of one there. As first up, you heard Prince Allah with Royal Throne Room, which was produced by Tappazuki in the mid-1970s, but which remained unreleased until its appearance on 7-inch vinyl via the Jamaican Recordings label in 2012. And then following that with Rod Taylor with Ethiopian Kings, which was produced by Bertram Brown and originally released on his Freedom Sounds label in both Jamaica and the UK back in 1978, and which is now the title track of a Rod Taylor compilation album.
1: Out of all the stations, this station supplies all the popular stations with popular music.
0: And so King Solomon, of course, was best known for his wives and his wisdom, but not necessarily at the same time, as his reign, which followed the death of his father David, had started out well, as he expanded Israel's wealth and influence while marrying hundreds of women. But like so many kings in the ancient texts, there lay problems ahead, as his legendary wisdom, which he had gained from God, and which was his greatest strength, was also the source of his downfall, as he had attracted hundreds of queens and princesses from distant lands who encouraged him to break his covenant with God by worshipping false idols and deities, and which, according to Derek Harriott, was a bit of a foolish thing for a wise man to do.

0: written by a young junior Mervyn. That was a great Derek Harriott with Solomon, which he produced himself and released on his own Crystal label in Jamaica and the Island label in the UK back in 1967. And that rhythm, of course, has gone on to become a Jamaican classic.
1: I say, hey, Mr. DJ, I love the way you really play. And the way you do it, believe me, you keep me skanking all night and all day.
0: But despite his shortfalls, the reign of Solomon, which lasted nearly 40 years, is seen as a golden age for the Kingdom of Israel, as he reigned over the 12 tribes, built the first temple in Jerusalem, strengthened alliances with neighbouring kingdoms, and oversaw a rapid growth of commerce and construction. But with overflowing wealth and the indulgence of foreign wives, Solomon's actions also caused unrest amongst some other tribes. And following his death, Israel split into two, with his descendants continuing to rule over the southern kingdom of Judah for what turned out to be the next 350 years. But in the 6th century BC, King Nebuchadnezzar, who ruled across the border in Babylon, sent his all-conquering army into Judah, destroying many towns and buildings, including Solomon's temple, and forcibly removing thousands of people to live in exile in Babylon. And this period, which is covered in the Book of Daniel, is where Junior Biles took his inspiration for King of Babylon.

0: Featuring Lloyd Parks playing a distinctive bass line, that was the great Junior Biles with King of Babylon, which was produced by Clive Chin and released on his Impact label in Jamaica and the Randy's label in the UK back in 1972, and can now be found on the Randy's 50th anniversary double CD compilation on the VP label.
1: Ever since I was a youth, I've always been searching for the truth. But having been told so many lies, life like good music never dies.
0: And so, as mentioned earlier, the Kibra Nagast describes how a son of the King of Israel came to sit upon the Ethiopian throne, as it tells us that after hearing of Solomon's wealth and wisdom, Makeda, the Queen of Sheba, travelled all the way to Jerusalem to present him with gold and eastern spices. And following a brief liaison, she returned to the east, where she gave birth to their son Menelik, who, when he reached adulthood, inherited the throne of Ethiopia, and which, despite an occasional uprising or invasion, is said to have remained in his hereditary line for 3,000 years, right through to the Emperor Haile Selassie, or, as Cocker T described him, Israel's King, Israel's King.
2: Learning, loving,

0: That was Cocker Tee with Israel's King, which was produced by Philip Fattis Burrell and originally released on his Exterminator label in 1995, and which then became the title track of Cocker Tee's album on the VP label the following year. And so, taking a giant leap forward from the ancient to the modern, Rastafari Makinen was crowned His Imperial Majesty Emperor Haile Selassie on the 2nd of November 1930 in Addis Ababa, which at the time of dominant European colonial power across the majority of Africa meant that his coronation in Ethiopia was big news around the world, as he was given a front cover on Time magazine above the title of King of Kings, a phrase that would resonate deeply across the African diaspora, especially in Jamaica, where people like Leonard Howell, Joseph Hibbert, and Archibald Dunkley interpreted the crowning of a black king who was a descendant of Solomon as the second coming of Jesus Christ, and began preaching in the streets of Kingston that the Messiah had returned. As Garnet Silk tells us, in kingly character. Kingly character. Kingly character.
1: Look to the east for the

0: For the second time today, that was a late great Garnet Silk with Kingly Character, which was produced by Bobby Digital and released on his Digital B label in 1993, and was later compiled on a double album, Music Is the Rod, on VP Records.
1: Enough reggae music, enough reggae music, enough reggae music.
0: And so, from humble street corner preachers in Kingston, the word of Haile Selassie's divinity spread throughout the capital and eventually across the hills and valleys of the whole of Jamaica, so that by the time of his official 3-day state visit in April 1966, he was greeted by thousands of devoted Rastafarians at the airport and mobbed wherever his procession went. As you can hear now in this great toast by Early B, called Visit of King Selassie. Visit of King Selassie.
2: Well, I'm seeing many world leaders, many heads of state, but none of them impressed me. Like when I was youth, 4, 6, 7 years when King Selassie I visit, 1966, so tight Rastafarians.

That was the DJ Doctor himself, Early B, with Visit of King Selassie, which was produced by Jar Thomas and originally released on 7-inch on his Midnight Rock label, and can now be found on the compilation CD Early B at Midnight Rock, which came out on the Roots label in 2015. And so I've got another chronicle of a royal visit to Jamaica now, as back in 1953, the sun-drenched island of Wood and Water had been under strict British rule for 300 years, and in November of that year, its latest monarch, Queen Elizabeth II, who had been in power for less than two of those years, chose Jamaica as part of her first overseas state visit, and amongst the highlights of a trip, it seems, was hearing schoolchildren in Sabina Park singing the traditional Jamaican song, Long Time Gal Me Never See You. And so, about 25 years later, Lieutenant Stitchy described a scene in Visits of Queen Elizabeth. Visits of

That was Lieutenant Stitchy with Visit of Queen Elizabeth, which was produced by King Jammy and featured on Stitchy's debut album, which was released in 1987 on the Jammy's label in Jamaica and the Live and Love label in the UK. But it was under Elizabeth's reign that less than 10 years later, Jamaica voted for its independence. Although, to this day, it still remains part of the Commonwealth, with a British monarch as its figurehead. And so royal visits continue, and the comings and goings within Buckingham Palace remain newsworthy. Such as when, in 1982, an intruder evaded security and made it all the way to the Queen's bedroom. And so, as only Eeker Mouse can, he recorded her imagined response in Queen Elizabeth. Queen Elizabeth.

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1: I can't do that, Dave.
0: Oh, please, open the pod bay door, Hal.
1: I can't do that, Dave.
0: Why?